0: This is NPR News. 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
1: Mostly clear and quartzite tonight and breezy with the low around 86. Sunny tomorrow with the high near 109. Partly cloudy in Parker tonight with the low around 85. Mostly sunny tomorrow with the high near 108. And mostly clear in Yuma this evening with the low around 85. Gusts as high as 20 miles per hour. Sunny tomorrow with a high near 107.
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3: The Iran war is escalating with several U.S. service members killed and hundreds wounded over the weekend. Now Defense Secretary Pete Hegseth is heading to Congress looking for a $350 billion funding boost. That story on the next morning edition from NPR News.

0: bodies of the fallen are returned home to Dover Air Force Base. The national average for a gallon of regular gas has once again topped $4. NPR's Stephen Bisaha reports fuel costs are rising as hostilities in the Iran war intensify.
1: All sorts of travelers are feeling the rising costs. Commercial truck drivers, diesel is now above $5.10 a gallon nationally. Flyers, at the start of July, domestic flights were up about $93 on average from a year earlier, according to the travel site Kayak. And if you're trading in crude oil, a barrel started the week priced above $82, up about $25 since the year's start. Average gas prices peaked around $4.50 in May, but the ceasefire between the U.S. and Iran brought those prices down. Now, with the ceasefire over and fighting intensifying, prices are climbing again. Stephen Bisaha, NPR News.
0: Well, stocks fell on Wall Street, although AI stocks trimmed some of their losses from last week. This is NPR News. Students in India are demanding the resignation of the country's education minister, but as NPR's Omkar Kandekar tells us, the government there has offered to negotiate with the protesters.
2: Protesters sang songs and chanted slogans calling for a revolution, demanding the resignation of India's education minister Dharmendra Pradhan. A series of university and government job entrance exam papers were leaked in recent years, sparking outrage. As the Indian police charged at protesters with batons and tear gas, some retaliated by throwing stones. The escalation comes after weeks of peaceful protests by Cockroach Janata Party, a satire-turned-political group that has millions of Gen Z followers on social media. The ruling BJP party has refused to discuss their demands in the parliament. Omkar Khandekar, NPR News, New Delhi.
0: Well, director Christopher Nolan's epic star-studded movie The Odyssey marked his best weekend box office debut in more than a dozen years, with more than $264 million in global ticket sales. That even tops the filmmaker's debut of Oppenheimer 3 years ago. Nolan turned one of the world's oldest works of literature about a hero and his grueling 10-year journey home after the Trojan War into a summer blockbuster. The Disney film Moana came in a distant second. You're listening to NPR News.
3: From KEWC News, I'm Cisco Stargazer. If your child's entering high school, it's just about time to get them registered. Starting this week, the Yuma Union High School District will hold registration events at all seven of its schools for the 26-27 school year. These events are separated by cohorts, so the senior registration event's on Thursday, July 23rd. For juniors, it's Friday, July 24th. Sophomores, Monday, July 27th, and for freshmen, Tuesday, July 28th. If your child's going to Vista, however, all those days are open. Now some other notes. If you've already filled out registration for your freshmen, the district says you don't need to fill out those forms again, but you'll still be expected to attend in-person registration to complete the final steps. Also, if you're registering siblings in other grades, you can bring them and register everybody at the same time. 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Just be sure to bring your printed receipt. 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From KEWC News, I'm Cisco Stargazer.
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5: 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I'm Elsa Chang.
6: And I'm Juana Summers. Today, family and friends of Nolan Wells, as well as national civil rights leaders, gathered in Mississippi for the 18-year-old's funeral. Wells was found dead on an island off the state's coast 2 days after he and a group of friends partied there for the 4th of July. The cause of his death is still unknown, and the story has drawn attention from around the country. Here's the family's lawyer, civil rights attorney Ben Crump, leading a chant at the funeral earlier today.
7: Nolan's life mattered. Nolan's life mattered. Nolan's life mattered. Nolan's life mattered.
6: Elise Gregg with Mississippi Public Broadcasting and the Gulf States Newsroom is in Ocean Springs for his funeral services. Hi, Elise.
8: Hi there.
6: So, Elise, tell us, what was the atmosphere like?

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1: For KAWC News in Yuma, I'm Victor Calderon. Tuesday is Arizona's primary election, with some races to watch in Yuma. But first, what to do if you want to turn in your mail-in ballot, because it's too late to send it out. Early ballots may be returned at designated drop boxes throughout Yuma County, or at any vote center until 7 p.m. on primary election day Tuesday. On Tuesday, polling places will be open from 6 a.m. to 7 p.m. In Yuma, voters will choose a mayor and three city council members. Yuma Mayor Douglas Nichols is running for a fourth term. He says there is more to do for the city he loves.
2: The next 4 years is dedicated to planning the future. We've done a lot of great look-aheads with our fire department. The police department's doing that right now. We've done our roadways plan. We've done our parks and arts, trails and recreation plan. And now we need to get the rest of the departments looking forward 20 years, 30 years, and so that we can plan what the future looks like.
1: Mayor Nichols is being challenged by write-in candidate and political newcomer Carlos Adams.
3: I'm a little different in the sense that I come from a different time, a different generation. I feel that Mr. Nichols, he's done a great job managing the city, but the city's not the same city it was when he came into office. When he came into office, Yuma was known for people that were retired, older people. Now in this new generation, if we look into today's year, the median here is mid-30s. So we're a whole new generation, a whole new mindset than what was working for the last 12 years.
1: As for the Yuma City Council, there are three open seats, one incumbent, two newcomers on the ballot, and two write-in candidates. Yuma Council member Carol Smith is the only incumbent.
4: And my dad used to tell me all the time, you deserve to be at a table where decisions are being made. I still think there's a lot of public safety that we can address, the growth of them. We are, which is fantastic to see. We're headed in the right direction. So I would like to continue that work. I'd like to continue that advocacy. Housing, you know, affordable housing is an issue everywhere.
1: She's running on strengthening city services, including public safety. Ron Van Wy says why not vote for him.
5: I believe in making my decisions based off information. And for instance, the spaceport. I'm still up in limbo on that because I have not gotten the information I need to make an informed decision. So in data centers, the same thing. If we get data centers here, it might be coming through a pipeline of natural gas. So instead of electricity, natural gas might be resourcing those. So
1: Henry Valenzuela has received criticism from some voters online.
6: I've identified myself as an outsider, and when you're an outsider coming in and trying to make real change and you're not afraid to tell the truth and be upfront with how you believe about the actual policies that you want to implement, you become a threat. And unfortunately, the establishment sees me as a threat, and some of these accusations are coming directly from the people that are in charge.
1: There are two write-in candidates for Yuma City Council. Priscilla Ruelas is a younger candidate and political newcomer.
7: 79% of all farm workers in the entire state are based out of Yuma County. And so some of like the really hopeful work that I have is to bring both resources and opportunities for the farm workers that are feeding us every day, just not only here in Yuma, but all over the world.
1: Derek Egeberg says people deserve a better Yuma.
8: We need to manage every square foot of this city. How do we attract the right businesses in? How do we attract the right development in? But how do we also protect this amazing way of life like we talked about?
1: For KAWC News, in Yuma, I'm Victor Calderon.

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1: This final note on the way out today, in which we will close the books on the World Cup. First of all, the final itself, underwhelming as a game. Second, the halftime show was a lot. But third and more to the point, I saw this on CNBC that FIFA is going to have total revenue this year of $9 billion, making the tournament the most lucrative sporting event ever. Now, wildly unrelated, and as they say, this just in, President Trump has just imposed 50% tariffs on Canadian imports, the USMCA notwithstanding. So stability in tariffs, not something that's happening. Amir Babawi, Caitlin Esch, John Gordon, Noya Carr, Steve Mullis, and Stephanie Seek are the Marketplace editing staff. Kelly Severa is the news director. And I'm Kai Rizdahl. We will see you tomorrow, everybody. This is APM.
2: Partly cloudy in Parker this evening with low around 85, gusts as high as 20 miles per hour. Mostly sunny tomorrow with the high near 108. Mostly clear in Quartzsite tonight and breezy with a low around 86. Sunny tomorrow with a high near 109. And mostly clear in Yuma this evening with a low around 85. Sunny tomorrow with a high near 107.
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4: The president of the United States was at the Men's World Cup final yesterday in East Rutherford, New Jersey. He did the thing where he tried to photobomb the winning team during their big trophy-hoisting moment again. Based on recent World Cup final viewership numbers, more than a billion people were watching him embarrass himself. The president addressed the nation in primetime late last week, and he'd be lucky if a million people were watching him embarrass himself. NBC and ABC decided not to air it, ditto over at CNN and MSN Now. Fox took it, and CBS took it too, but they did the whole truth sandwich thing where they blast you with facts before and after to cushion the blow of what comes between. The speech was low energy and kind of confusing.
5: We had transgender for everybody.
4: The president's living in the past and trying to drum up concerns about election security in advance of the midterms. It's not worth spending a ton of time on what he said, but on Today Explained from Vox, we're going to spend a ton of time on why he's saying it.
6: Live from NPR News in Culver City, California, I'm Dwayne Brown. The former leader of one of Mexico's most notorious drug cartels has been sentenced to life in prison in the U.S. Ismael Zambada Garcia, known as El Mayo, helped found the Sinaloa cartel, as NPR's Ryan Lucas reports.
7: U.S. authorities arrested El Mayo Zambada in 2024. He pleaded guilty last year in federal court in Brooklyn to running a criminal enterprise and racketeering conspiracy. Now, U.S. District Judge Brian Cogan has sentenced El Mayo to life in prison. El Mayo's Sinaloa cartel co-founder, El Chapo, is already serving a life sentence in a U.S. lockup. Joseph Nocella is the U.S. attorney in Brooklyn.
8: Over three decades, El Mayo and El Chapo built the Sinaloa cartel into the largest drug trafficking organization that the world has ever seen.
7: Nocella says the two men flooded the United States with deadly drugs, corrupted Mexican officials and institutions, and used horrific violence to protect and grow their criminal empire. Ryan Lucas, NPR News, Washington.
6: Multiple forest fires are still burning in Oregon after nearly 10,000 lightning strikes hit the state last week. Catherine Steyer-Martinez has the latest.
9: There are 25 large fires burning almost 375,000 acres across Oregon, and most of the

0: More active seasons, more active fire behavior.
1: She says this year is shaping up similar to 2024's record-breaking season when more than 1.9 million acres burned. Whitney Tayer, a public information officer working on the Akawa Butte Fire, a top priority fire in Central Oregon, says it feels like the state could be in for a marathon of a fire season. For NPR News, I'm Catherine Sarah Martinez in Bend, Oregon.
2: This is NPR. New research from the American Heart Association weighs in on how many cups of coffee per day are safe to drink. NPR's Maria Godoy has that.
3: In a new scientific statement, the AHA says drinking up to 5 8-ounce cups of coffee per day, or about 400 milligrams of caffeine, is generally safe for most adults. It also appears to be linked to a lower risk of several cardiovascular conditions, including heart failure, heart disease, and stroke in some people. Research has linked drinking caffeinated coffee without added sugars, flavors, or cream to a lower risk of conditions including type 2 diabetes and heart disease. Adding sugar, milk, or cream likely reduces the health benefits, the AHA says. However, the group says drinking caffeine in high doses, such as those found in energy drinks and energy shots, could increase the risk of high blood pressure and irregular heart rhythm and should be avoided. Maria Godoy, NPR News.
2: President Trump is hitting Canada with a new 50% tariff, citing disputes with the U.S. over alcohol, autos, and dairy products. Trump says Canada unfairly discriminated against U.S. companies and must be held accountable. Canada and China both imposed import duties in retaliation for Trump's previous tariffs. The new duties carry serious economic risks for the president just ahead of the November midterms. This is NPR.
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11: Today Explained, Sean Ramos-Firm with David Weigel, who's a national political reporter at Semaphore. David, how did you spend your Thursday night?
12: Well, taping another podcast, but also paying some attention to the president's speech, which was very hyped by the White House and by Republicans.
13: And we encourage every American to tune in.
12: That's what you do when you're trying to get TV time for a national address and you don't have it in hand yet. And under-delivered. There can be different arguments about what was in the speech, but let's say it fell short of what Ohio Senator Bernareno said, that it was going to be the most important presidential address since the JFK addressing the Cuban Missile Crisis.
11: I mean, primetime address is a big deal. What was so urgent for the president?
12: The arguments before the speech, asking for this time, it was unclear exactly what was in it. And if you wanted to go on a betting market, there are people speculating that he might have some updates on the Iran war. He might have updates. This Moreno suggesting something important about China. What the actual speech was a kind of a preamble about how great things are going right now.
9: 2 years ago, our country was dead. Now we are the hottest country anywhere in the world.
12: And then the argument basically that there have been attempts to interfere in our elections, which we know about. Foreign attempts to interfere our elections are a factor we have known about for years. The factor in 2016, factor in 2020, factor in 2024. He was saying, in so many words, that as president in 2020, when he lost, that he was not briefed fully on how much China was trying to interfere.
9: Documents show that during this period, dozens of

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2: Mostly clear in Quartzsite tonight and breezy with the low around 86. Sunny tomorrow with the high near 109. Partly cloudy in Parker tonight with the low around 85. Mostly sunny tomorrow with the high near 108. And mostly clear in Yuma this evening with the low around 85. Gusts as high as 20 miles per hour. Sunny tomorrow with a high near 107.
3: From PRX, this is Living on Earth. I'm Jenny Doring.
4: And I'm Ainsley O'Neill. The push to reduce plastic use for the sake of our health.
5: If we can make progress and actually reduce the production of some plastic, it will help our climate. It will help environmental justice communities where plastics are produced and bring us a safer environment for our kids and grandchildren.
3: Also, a virtual road trip to the national parks.
6: Usually people think of these places that are geologically interesting or have natural beauty associated with them or amazing recreational opportunities. But the other part of the wonder of these places is that you can learn so much about our nation's history and the people, places, and events that really shaped who we are as a country.
3: That and more this week on Living on Earth. Stick around.
7: Live from NPR News in Washington, I'm Ryland Barton. The U.S. military says it ended its latest round of airstrikes targeting Iran as the nations vie for control of the Strait of Hormuz. The strikes came as the British military reported yet another tanker came under attack in the strait. Yemen's Iranian-backed Houthi rebels have announced an embargo against Saudi Arabia. It comes in retaliation for a blockade on Yemen and a recent attack on Sana'a International Airport. The embargo affects the gateway to the Red Sea as Saudi Arabia seeks an alternative to the Strait of Hormuz on the Persian Gulf side of the country. The blockade raises fears of further destabilization of the world's energy market, as Suzanne Maloney of the Brookings Institution explains.
8: If you saw a closure of the Red Sea in addition to a closure of the Strait of Hormuz at this point in the conflict, with strategic reserves having been drawn down as significantly as they have and without a lot of opportunity during the ceasefire to in fact restore them, we would see potentially some overreaction from both oil markets and the broader economy in terms of inflation. So I think there's going to be a real time pressure.
7: The FDA retracted test results identifying cyclospora on samples of lettuce from Taylor Farms in Mexico. This false positive result shows how hard it is to trace the source of the outbreak, as NPR's Yuki Noguchi reports.
9: Cyclospora parasites are hard to test for and trace. The tested sample might not reflect the entire crop, for example. Plus, Rutgers microbiologist Donald Schaffner says there are often unrelated cases that crop up every summer.
10: Just because you're sick with cyclospora right now doesn't mean that you're part of this cluster of cases that have an epicenter in Michigan and Ohio. Sometimes we can figure out what's causing it, and sometimes we can't.
9: For now, regulators recommend avoiding the recalled Taylor Farms lettuce. Yuki Noguchi, NPR News.
7: A federal judge has temporarily halted the proposed merger of Paramount Skydance and Warner Brothers Discovery. This pauses what would be the largest deal in Hollywood history, as NPR's Mondolito Del Barco reports.
11: The judge ruled in favor of the temporary halt while considering an antitrust lawsuit filed by attorneys general from 12 states, including California and New York. They're trying to block the $111 billion merger, which they argue is unlawful. Last week, California AG Rob Bonta's office argued in court that the deal would unfairly give too much power to the combined company Paramount and Warner Brothers, resulting in fewer movies and TV shows made, job losses at the studios, and higher prices for consumers. All of these are claims that David Ellison's company, Paramount Skydance, denies. It's asking that any litigation be settled by the end of September, when the company would have to begin paying fees of $7 million a day for any delay. Mandalit Del Barco, NPR News.
7: This is NPR. The Women's Tennis Association is introducing one-off mandatory gene testing for all players, updating its eligibility policy to include gender screening based on biological sex ahead of the 2028 Olympics in L.A. The International Olympic Committee introduced a gender eligibility policy earlier this year to align with President Trump's executive order on transgender athletes. A new study finds many packaged foods that claim to contain avocado oil don't contain what the label says. NPR's Maria Godoy has more.
12: Browse the aisles of the grocery store and you'll find chips, dressings, and mayonnaise all boasting that they're made with avocado oil. But when UC Davis professor Selena Wong noticed this trend, she got curious because her past research has found that most bottled avocado oils sold in stores are either rancid or they've been adulterated with other oils. So she submitted 54 products to chemical analysis and found that 89% showed signs of being mixed with other cheaper oils like soybean oil.
13: If you're buying avocado oil products, it's very likely that you're not getting what you're paying for.
12: She says that's a problem because avocado oil products are often significantly more expensive than those made with other oils. Maria Godoy, NPR News.
7: Mount Olympus, the mythological home of ancient Greece's gods, may soon join UNESCO's World Heritage List. Greeks hope the mountain's blend of myth, culture, and natural beauty will secure it a place when the World Heritage Committee meets in South Korea next week. Locals say the mountain needs protection as an increase in tourism impacts the environment. It's NPR.
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3: From PRX and the Jennifer and Ted Stanley Studios at the University of Massachusetts Boston, this is Living on Earth. I'm Jenny Doring.
15: And I'm Ainsley O'Neill. The extreme heat that's becoming far more common in a warming world is now being linked to some health impacts you might not expect, namely on your teeth. Extreme heat can lead to extreme dehydration, and that can take the form of not only exhaustion and brain fog, but it can even start to turn part of your body against you, prioritizing sweat for cooling over saliva production as your body goes into survival mode. And when your mouth gets too dry, that can have devastating impacts on your teeth, according to new research being done in Pakistan.
16: Without adequate saliva, and I mean genuinely adequate saliva, not just the minimal amount needed to swallow, teeth begin to demineralize within weeks, a process that becomes increasingly difficult to reverse.
15: That's Dr. Zain Azhar, a dentist, healthcare writer, and journalist in Okara, Pakistan, who calls saliva a physiological fortress because of how it protects our teeth. He's been looking into the effect that extreme heat has on the oral health of local farm workers who are regularly working long hours outdoors in 110 degree Fahrenheit heat, often without access to shade or clean drinking water. And of course, as our planet warms, hot days are getting both hotter and more frequent. Earlier this year, several cities in Pakistan saw temperatures over 122 degrees Fahrenheit. Dr. Azhar wrote about his research on heat and tooth decay for Earth Island Journal, so I called him up and started off asking him about his patient, Rashid, a 32-year-old farm worker who had lost 8 teeth in only 2 years. Rashid was losing teeth not from dental neglect, but from a perpetually dry mouth.
16: This was not a gradual erosion from poor hygiene or untreated cavities that you would expect in communities with limited access to healthcare. This was aggressive, systemic dissolution, as if teeth were being chemically attacked from the inside out. dissolved by forces entirely beyond individual control or comprehension. So, like most outdoor laborers during peak season, Rashid used to drink 15 to 20 liters of water daily to survive the relentless heat. So, he chews on sugarcane during breaks, which provides quick calories, and nothing about his general health seemed unusual at first. But when I asked about saliva, that often overlooked component of oral health that most people never think about, there was a long pause. He said, "My mouth is always dry. Even when I drink water until I feel sick, my mouth stays dry." So that's when something clicked into place that would fundamentally reshape my understanding of what I'd been observing in my practice.
15: And Dr. Azhar told me the extreme heat was not the only environmental factor in this population losing teeth. As the planet heats up, evaporation means that drinking water in this part of Pakistan is seeing more concentrated salt levels. So when workers try to hydrate themselves, the brackish water ends up contributing to this dental decay.
16: So Pakistan's agricultural zones are experiencing a dramatic drop in groundwater due to reduced rainfall and high rates of evaporation from freshwater bodies. This in turn is concentrating dissolved salts in the groundwater, turning it more brackish during dry months. So regular consumption of brackish water, which would mean water with elevated salt content, it creates an osmotic effect inside the mouth, pulling moisture out of oral tissues and worsening the dry mouth conditions caused by heat stress. So when workers drink from these compromised sources during extreme heat, they are consuming water that may already be either slightly acidic or mineral poor. So combined with heat-induced salivary changes, this creates a knock-on effect.
15: Noticing a pattern, Dr. Azhar started to survey patients, all outdoor workers dealing with the extreme heat and the brackish water combined, throughout the Pakistani state of Punjab. He conducted some pH testing and discovered that in 42 of his 73 climate-exposed patients, their mouth pH was below a 5.5, an extremely acidic environment compared to a healthy mouth, which is closer to a neutral pH of 7. To quote Dr. Azhar's article, at 5.2 pH, enamel doesn't just demineralize slowly. It actively dissolves, like chalk in vinegar. And for these patients, losing teeth affects their ability to eat and speak, and that affects their careers, social lives, and even marriage prospects.
16: There's a stigma associated with having bad or no teeth. Nasreen, another patient from Lahore, households hiring for in-home roles have turned her away, telling her she appeared unclean. So she said, "In my community, a woman without teeth is considered unmarriageable. It's not stated explicitly, but everyone knows it. According to her, my younger sister's marriage prospects are affected too because people talk. They wonder if there is something genetically wrong with our family."
15: Dr. Azhar told me about grassroots movements to try to help guard against these issues. Temporary solutions include shifting work hours to avoid the hottest parts of the day or providing outdoor workers with clean water and electrolyte drinks. And as a country, Pakistan declared climate change a national security priority back in 2022. And climate solutions are gaining traction there, including a big jump in solar energy. Of course, as Dr. Azhar points out, Pakistan may be a case study here, but it's not the only place where this is happening.
16: Global warming is a global problem. Climate change is a global problem. So if climate change is affecting Pakistani people, then the human beings living around the world are the same. They will affect in the same way. Like recently, you can see the heat wave which has hit Europe. This is the result of climate change. People are dying there. So basically, oral health is ignored because due to dental issues, people do not die instantly. They die instantly due to heat stroke. They die instantly due to cardiac failure. They die instantly due to cardiac arrest. But they do not die instantly due to dental issue. But you can see that the dental issue is causing them their lives. the climate change is affecting the oral health of these patients, which is directly affecting their economy and everything. So I would like to repeat the words of my dear patient, Rashid, which is the main highlighter of the story. He said to me when I asked him that what he wanted people to know about what's happening to him and others like him. So he told me that tell them that climate change is not abstract. It's here right now in my mouth, in my family's survival, in my ability to work and eat and live with dignity. It's not just teeth. It's my entire future, and I am not alone. Every farmer I know is experiencing this. We are all getting older before our time. We are all becoming invisible. Can you imagine? These are the words by an uneducated Pakistani person. So you can assess the damage which has been caused by climate change to us.
15: That's Dr. Zain Azhar, a dentist, healthcare writer, and journalist in Okara, Pakistan. His article, When the Heat Steals Your Smile, was published in Earth Island Journal. Climate change is so profoundly affecting our world that perhaps we shouldn't be surprised by another unexpected consequence, described in this note on emerging science, written by L. Wilson and voiced by Bella Smith.
4: When we think of natural disasters caused by the climate crisis, many of us picture hurricanes and forest fires. But now, scientists are discovering that the Earth beneath our feet is shifting too. In a paper released in September 2025 in the journal Earth and Planetary Science Letters, seismologists describe how increased snowmelt on our warming planet appears to be leading to earthquakes. Their investigation began at Mont Blanc, the highest mountain in Western Europe, which has an unusual feature, a deep tunnel connecting Italy and France. Scientists examined the interior tunnel and identified fault lines where different sections of rock can slip past each other just a little bit, resulting in earthquakes. After studying decades of seismic records, they saw a notable jump in earthquake frequency beginning in 2015, when a massive heat wave melted large portions of snow and ice in the Alps. To help us understand how this could work, we called up Colin Meyer, an associate professor of engineering at Dartmouth, who studies the fluid dynamics of snow and ice and wasn't involved in the research itself.
17: General idea of the paper is that some water from the glaciers, as they are melting, is making its way into this fracture zone, and it's changing the friction on the fractures, causing them to be a little bit more seismically active.
4: In other words, the pressurized water makes those cracks in the rock a little bit more slippery. Now, if you're picturing giant avalanches, take a deep breath. Most of the earthquakes measured by the seismologists were a 1 or 2 on the Richter scale, which you would barely notice. And while there is the potential for these small earthquakes to lead to larger ones, other hazards from melting glaciers, like floods from ice dams bursting, are likely going to be more of a concern for people living near these glaciers than the increased seismic activity. Still, Meyer believes the research is valuable.
17: What I like about this paper, it's connecting things about the climate crisis, about glaciers melting, to things that are innately concerning. You know, we in most of our lifetimes have not seen 50 centimeters of sea level rise before, whereas we have heard and watched movies about earthquakes. It's connecting the story about how climate is causing mountain glaciers to melt and how that's affecting systems that are beyond the typical systems we think about.
4: For Living on Earth and with producer L. Wilson, I'm Bella Smith. Just ahead, the problem with plastic and what we can do about it. Stay tuned to Living on Earth.
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21: 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I'm Jenny Doring.
22: And I'm Ainsley O'Neill. After World War II, plastics grew from a cheap wartime alternative to a staple in the American home. From Tupperware to disposable water bottles and children's toys, plastic waste began to pile up, and the companies making these products saw huge profits. Groups concerned about the proliferation of plastics have been encouraged by single-use plastic bans and producer responsibility programs. But there's still a long way to go, and the negotiations for United Nations Plastics Treaty have hit roadblocks. And plastics linger in our ecosystems and our bodies long after they're produced. Tiny pieces of plastic have been found in every corner of the world, trapped in Antarctic ice and floating in coral reefs. Judith Enck is a former EPA regional administrator and the founder and president of the advocacy group Beyond Plastics. Her latest book is The Problem with Plastic, How We Can Save Ourselves and Our Planet Before It's Too Late. And she spoke with Living on Earth's Paloma Beltran.
23: Judith, you know, it can sometimes feel as though there are endless environmental challenges today. You know, air pollution, extreme heat, etc. In your view, why is plastic an issue worth championing?
24: Well, it touches so many environmental and public health issues all at once. So if we can make progress and actually reduce the production of some plastic, it will help our climate. It will improve the ocean, not having so much plastic waste in the ocean. It will help environmental justice communities where plastics are produced. It will improve our own health because of the large amounts of microplastics being found in different parts of the human body. It will save taxpayer dollars and, in general, bring us a cleaner and safer environment for our kids and grandchildren. So, you know, this touches so many different issues that I've worked on throughout my long career in environmental protection. It's not just one thing. And each of these things, you know, health, climate change, environmental justice, each of those things deserve a book all by themselves, the plastics impact of these things. But we try to fold it all together in one readable, conversational sort of book, and just to kind of whet people's appetite on if they want to go a little deeper on whatever interests them the most.
23: Definitely. It's a great guide for anyone who wants to learn more about plastics, plastic pollution, and what they can do about it. And in your book, you note that plastic production accounts for 1/6 of global carbon dioxide emissions. Where in the plastic life cycle do these emissions come from?
24: Well, every step of the plastic life cycle, production, use, and disposal. So production, we've got these giant ethane cracker facilities where plastics are produced, emitting greenhouse gases into the environment. And because only 5-6% of plastics actually get recycled, that means most of it is going to incinerators, where you get a lot of air pollution when plastic is burned, or landfills, or it is released in the marine environment. And there's even some greenhouse gas emissions from plastics in the ocean. And so this is a serious climate change issue that I don't think has been fully appreciated by policymakers.
23: Now, of course, plastics are made from petrochemicals. How are oil and gas companies profiting from our dependence on plastics?
24: Well, the largest plastic manufacturer in the United States today is ExxonMobil. So what happened, I believe, a number of years ago is fossil fuel companies like Chevron and Shell and ExxonMobil saw that their market was changing. Historically, they sold fossil fuel to power cars and trucks. And what's going on in that sector? We're finally seeing electric vehicles, electric school buses, etc. The other big market for fossil fuels is electricity generation. And while it's slow going, we are finally seeing progress with solar and wind and geothermal and innovation on energy efficiency. You know, the refrigerator you buy today is significantly more efficient than a refrigerator you bought 10 years ago. So the big guys and gals at fossil fuel companies decided, without checking with any of us, that plastic was going to be their growth area. So we are seeing plastics emerge as plan B for the fossil fuel industry. And companies are making a lot of money manufacturing plastic, and we're paying for it with our health and damage to our ecology.
23: Yeah, plastic doesn't just affect the environment. It also impacts human health. And recently, there's been a lot of discussion about microplastics. What exactly are microplastics, and how do they affect our human body?
24: Microplastics are tiny pieces of plastic that are 5 millimeters or less. So kind of the size of a grain of sand. And we breathe in microplastics. We also swallow microplastics. Those are the two major ways that microplastics get into our bodies. So you might be opening a container of yogurt or hummus, and it has like a little plastic layer on the top. Some of that plastic will be in the form of a microplastic that gets sprinkled into your yogurt or your hummus. Or you may be turning the bottle cap of a plastic soda bottle. The abrasion of turning the bottle cap can result in small amounts of microplastic getting into your soda or your water. So some of the microplastics that get into our bodies, we excrete some of it, but not all of it. And just in the last few years, we're seeing more and more peer-reviewed scientific papers documenting the presence of microplastics in our blood, which means it's circulating throughout our body. Microplastics have been found in human lungs, kidneys, liver, the human placenta, both the fetal side and the maternal side. So our babies are being born pre-polluted. Microplastics have been found in breast milk, in human testicles. And for years, the plastics industry was saying, oh, there's no evidence that it causes harm to us. They can no longer honestly say that because of two studies that came out last year. One by the New England Journal of Medicine, one of the most well-respected medical journals in the world, identified microplastics in the arteries in our necks, and it attaches to plaque. And if you have microplastic attaching to plaque, unfortunately, you have an increased risk of stroke, heart attack, or premature death. And then a big study that we were waiting on for a long time was published last year that looked at, do microplastics cross the blood-brain barrier? And unfortunately, the conclusion was yes. And when that happens, we have an increased risk of Alzheimer's disease and neurological diseases. So this is quite a serious health issue for all of us, but I do want to bring us back to where plastics are produced, because it's an even more serious issue if you live in Texas, Louisiana, or Appalachia, where you have a concentration of plastic production facilities. There's an area, I think, Paloma, you and I have spoken about this before. There's an area in Louisiana known as Cancer Alley.
23: Yeah.
24: 85 miles along the Mississippi River between Baton Rouge and New Orleans, where you have a large concentration of plastic and petrochemical manufacturing facilities. Johns Hopkins recently did a study and identified the cancer risk in Cancer Alley, Louisiana, is 7 times the national average.
23: Incredible. Yeah.
24: So people are paying for all of this plastic with their health.
23: Definitely. And for people who have not had the chance to visit Cancer Alley or did not know about it, when you step out from your vehicle and out into the Cancer Alley world, you smell the chemicals in the air and you look at the fumes coming out from these petrochemical facilities. And it's evident that the communities in Louisiana, in this Cancer Alley region, are constantly exposed to toxic chemicals.
24: Yeah, 24/7. And people have lived there for decades. And I've had people say to me, well, why don't people just move? Well, it's not easy to move. You don't always have the resources to move. You don't want to leave your job. You don't want to leave your families. And I think the question is, why don't these plastic production facilities move? They are environmental and health menaces. And we don't have strong enforcement of environmental laws ever from the state agencies in Louisiana or Texas. And now, during the Trump administration, my former agency, the EPA, is MIA on enforcing environmental laws. And so these residents that are living near these facilities are breathing in carcinogenic chemicals. Their drinking water is compromised. And it's really quite unconscionable that in 2026, we've got 7 times the cancer rate because of petrochemical production. Just totally, totally unethical.
23: Judith, what factors make a community more vulnerable to the harms of plastic pollution?
24: I think you're going to see plastic production facilities that are historically very polluting in either low-income neighborhoods or communities of color or both. Because so much pollution is produced, it would not be acceptable in more affluent communities. You know, you don't see Scarsdale in Westchester County or Beverly Hills in California having to deal with the pollution from any kind of facility. So your health outcome is very much determined by your zip code. And I think a lot of the big companies look for marginalized communities. They purposely look at where are their existing polluting facilities. So you have a clustering effect, and then people are being damaged by the cumulative impacts of all of this pollution. And I think companies look for communities that they perceive do not have political power. But that's where I think they're making a mistake. In our book, The Problem with Plastic, we profile a number of women who are on the front lines protecting their families and their communities from plastic pollution. Women like Sharon Levine, the founder of Rise St. James in St. James Parish, Louisiana, where she's already defeated a major plastic production proposal from Formosa Plastics, one of the largest plastic makers in the world. And now there's another Formosa Plastics proposal like 2 miles from her house. Sharon's a retired special ed teacher. She has 6 children, has lived in Louisiana her whole life. And she is taking on this multinational

0: chemical because of little tiny pre-production pellets known as nurdles being released in the bay where she gains her livelihood. And then we also profile an amazing woman, Debbie Lee Cohen, a mom from New York City who doesn't live in Cancer Alley in Louisiana. She doesn't live on the Gulf Coast in Texas, but her two little girls were going to New York City public school, and she was appalled to see that their hot lunches were being served on polystyrene food trays. The food was being put directly on the polystyrene trays. And so she mobilized with other parents and convinced the largest school district in the country, the New York City public school system, to stop using polystyrene trays in school cafeterias. And then tragically, recently, Debbie Lee Cohen died from cancer. But her legacy is she got plastic trays out of her kids' schools, benefiting millions of school kids, but she also founded this feisty little nonprofit called Cafeteria Culture, where they work with school children in low-income school districts in New York City to get plastics out of their schools.
1: Mm-hmm. What a great legacy she left behind.
0: She really did. She is missed. She and her colleagues at Cafeteria Culture produced a film that is so uplifting. It's called Microplastic Madness. You can get it on the Cafeteria Culture website. Whenever I'm feeling a little blue about the lack of progress on this issue, which sometimes can be hourly, I just go on the Cafeteria Culture website and watch the trailer for Microplastic Madness. It's really inspiring.
2: That's Judith Enck, former EPA regional administrator and the founder and president of Beyond Plastics. Her latest book is The Problem with Plastic, How We Can Save Ourselves and Our Planet Before It's Too Late. And she spoke with Living on Earth's Paloma Beltran.
3: Thanks to everyone who tuned in to our recent Living on Earth book club event. We spoke with Amy Bowers Cordalis about her book, The Water Remembers, My Indigenous Family's Fight to Save a River and a Way of Life. 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And here's a taste.
4: 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So some of them were rocks. 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Some of them chose to become a river or a mountain, water, land. Like they took different forms, and there was a balance created between all those spirits. And also, you know, we were told, and the humans were a part of that, not separate, right? Not separate, yeah. A part of. And the creator told us, as long as you live in balance with the natural world, so all those different spirits, we would never want for anything. And for a long time, we lived that way.
3: Catch up now on the full interview with Amy Bowers Cordalis about The Water Remembers. 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
5: 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I'm Ainsley O'Neill.
6: And I'm Jenny Doring. It's peak summer travel season, and for many people traveling in the U.S., that means a visit to a national park or monument. After all, America's crown jewels are ideal places to disconnect and reconnect with nature. To help us get inspired about the magic of national parks and take a virtual road trip of sorts, on the line now is Will Shafroth, recently retired CEO of the National Park Foundation. Welcome to Living on Earth, Will.
7: Thanks, Jenny. Nice to be here.
6: So you have an extensive career dedicated to protecting national parks and land across the U.S., and I understand that one of the places that really formed your love for nature is Point Reyes National Seashore in California, just up the coast from San Francisco. What makes Point Reyes so special?
7: Well, Jenny, it was an interesting time of life for me when I started discovering and exploring Point Reyes. I just graduated from high school and kind of figured out who I was as a young man, and my girlfriend and I would meet there every weekend in 1981 and early 82 and spend literally Friday, Saturday, Sunday night there, sometimes more. But every weekend we're out exploring, hiking, biking, canoeing, kayaking, fishing, gathering clams and hunting for wild berries and mushrooms and doing all sorts of fun activities. And in the course of that time there, I really had a better understanding of who I was and what kind of impact I wanted to have in my life. There's a clarity that came with that and sort of an evolution of my own being.
6: Mm. And give us a sense of this place. It's a really rugged coast, right?
7: Yeah, it's a long bit of coast from Tomales Point and within Tomales Bay all the way down where it meets up with portions of Gold Gate National Recreation Area closer to San Francisco. But there's also just a lot of the hills there, the Redwood Forest and the Douglas Fir Forest and the Jepson Pine Forest, and just unbelievably wild country. And in a place, as you said, it's an hour and 15 minutes from San Francisco. And so you have access to that. And it's one of these places where in a couple of minutes from parking your car and getting out and walking, you can be alone in quiet, connected to nature. There's a lot of wildlife in the area, hundreds of bird species. You're right on the coast, this intersection of coastal and kind of mountain range. And it's just a really special place where, you know, the awe and wonder of nature is present. And if you're open to it, it can have a profound effect on you.
6: Yeah. You said wildlife. What kinds of wildlife encounters have you had in California?
7: One of the things I used to do in Point Reyes is I was following the tides very closely. So I like to fish something called a poke pole, which is a 10-foot long bamboo pole with a small bit of line at the end of it. And you'd have to basically climb down a cliff at 6:30 in the morning at the super low tides, which often happened in December. And my friend and I would arrive and we'd walk across this field, usually in the dark, and we encountered the tule elk, which is an historic species of elk that lives along the coast. And we could smell them. We could hear them. They were not a threat to us or we to them, but just walking among them as the light was coming up was one of the most powerful wildlife experiences I've ever had.
6: Wow. They're big creatures, those elk.
7: They are. They're very big, but you know, in a way they're docile. You can get yourself in trouble with them if you aren't paying attention, but fairly, really amazing creatures. And, you know, also right off the coast, the whales are migrating. So you see the gray whales frequently spouting and moving their way up or down the coast.
6: So we're on this road trip, imaginary road trip, and we're heading across the U.S., west to east. And I think the next stop on this cross-country road trip with you is the Midwest. So we've got this national park in Minnesota, Voyageurs National Park. What should we know before we visit Voyageurs?
7: A lot of people in the country have heard of something called the Boundary Waters Canoe Area Wilderness, which is a U.S. Forest Service managed land, and it's right along the Minnesota-Canadian border, and it abuts Quetico State Provincial Park. It's called Provincial Park, and it's on the other side of the border, so they really connected. Voyageurs National Park is just to the west of that. It's the same land and waterscape. It's right along the border. It just happens to be an area that was set aside at a different time and is managed by the National Park Service instead. So I learned about it in about 2011. My friend and I had been going to Voyageurs and in Quetico prior to that on a regular basis. And then we took a, since I was working for the Secretary of the Interior and I felt the Park Service was kind of part of my portfolio, I better go visit this place. And, you know, it's a little more work to get into places like these, Jenny. You have to like get yourself across a big lake. You have to hike 3.5 miles with all your gear. You have to then paddle for 12 miles to your campsite. This is not something you just kind of pull up and set up, pitch your tent. It takes a lot of work. And then therefore you're in there for a week and it takes a lot of preparation, the food and the clothing and the camping and sleeping gear and all that kind of stuff. So once you're in there though, it is kind of unbelievable. You're by yourself. There's one campsite per lake and each of the lakes is like 2 or 3 miles long and 1/2 mile across. And so you're really out there by yourself. You can hike into other lakes and fish or explore or whatever, but it's a pretty remarkably remote place. And again, the quiet, the sounds of coyotes, seeing moose in the area and seeing evidence of wolves, pretty powerful.
6: Wow. And those dark skies, I imagine, not so much light pollution out there.
7: Exactly. Like the stars are unbelievable. And most of the time it's not raining. And so we're able to kind of have our tent flies off and be able to lie in our tents at night and look up at them and see the stars. And it's a pretty magical experience. The only hesitation is certain times of year, the mosquitoes can pretty bad. It is the official state bird of Minnesota, supposedly. So, you know.
6: So you'll get eaten alive, but you'll have an amazing time while you're doing it.
7: Just go a little later in the season and the bugs are pretty much gone by then, or they're just around for 1/2 hour and you cover up during that time. But it's a remarkable place. And, you know, there aren't many places like that in our country that are that wild.
6: Mm. You mentioned coyotes, even wolves. Any other wildlife memories from Voyagers?
7: Yeah, maybe the most powerful one is the call of the loon. And in these lakes, there's usually a nesting pair of loons raising a chick or two at a time. And so every day, early in the morning, between 4 and 6, they'll start calling, and in the evenings often. And it's a very hauntingly beautiful call that they have. And so that's a very important part of the memory. And they get pretty close. They're not too shy. And they're quite strikingly beautiful birds, too.
6: All right, so it sounds like we could spend a lot of time in Voyagers just enjoying the wild there.
7: Mm-hmm.
6: But if we do want to keep heading east on this road trip and go pretty much as far east as you can go in the U.S. and not too far from the Living on Earth studios here in Boston, we have Acadia National Park up in Maine. I have been there. It is such a special place. What does it feel like for you to be there, and what do you think visitors can experience?
7: Well, one of the things I love about the national parks is that they're also different. You heard about my love of Point Reyes, but going to Acadia is extremely different than that. And yet it's coastal, but the main coast is, it's more east-west there than it is north-south. And so you're getting a different kind of exposure. The light's different. The currents are different. You know, it's outside the Gulf Stream, so the water's a lot colder than it might be in other places like at Cape Cod, just the south of there. And it's just such a spectacularly beautiful place. I think the Park Service has done a really nice job of integrating recreation like biking and hiking into a pretty wild landscape. And so you can get on the carriage roads, which are historic in their own right. And so they tell a story of a different time in America as well and integrate people's visitation with that kind of thing. There's also good hiking up Cadillac Mountain. And Cadillac Mountain is both for hikers as well as drivers. And there's a throng of people every day to see the sunset and a throng of people every day to see the sunrise. That is one of the more amazing visual experiences you can have. And it's also, you see how that kind of visual is something that we human beings share, the magic of it, just the light coming up. And there's something deeply connective about that that people appreciate. So there's that. And then, but you know, that's sort of on the main part around Bar Harbor, but there's a whole other place called Skudik Peninsula where the Park Service also has a significant science center there, a different campground, and it brings a much more wild experience. Hiking there is, it's very few people. The coastline is a little more rugged and underpopulated. So they offer a lot of different things. It's pretty cool.
6: Yeah, I've actually camped at Skudik Peninsula, and it was one of the best campgrounds I've ever camped at. It was just really nice facilities and beautiful skies at night, just really quiet, really nice.
7: Yeah. Well, the other thing about Skudik is that that campground, I've been there too, that was a campground that the National Park Foundation was actually deeply involved with creating, and it was through the donation of a family that made that happen. that they decided they wanted to make a meaningful contribution to that park and provided state-of-the-art camping facilities for people, both who wanted a wilder experience with hiking, you know, walk-in campsites, but also places where people can hook up their RVs and, you know, have a shower and a bathroom close at hand.
6: So as the recently retired CEO of the National Park Foundation, Will, why do you think people should visit national parks and take advantage of this resource?
7: Well, I can share that from a personal perspective as well as more broadly. I think from a personal perspective, it's just that it's one of the places that I have found to be most enjoyable and most inspirational in my life. We took our kids to national parks throughout their lives, and it was maybe the best family time that we had. We're all sharing in something that is kind of bigger than all of us in terms of the awe and wonder of nature and the magnificence of what we're seeing, and just like sitting on the beach at the, just on the edge of Redwood National Park and seeing these 2,500-year-old trees behind us and this incredible ocean in front of us, and just having our kids understand their part in a broader world. Pretty powerful stuff, and you look for those things as parents to try to contribute to your children in that way and have them take that into their own lives going forward. The part that we really haven't talked much about, Jenny, is really the other aspect of the national parks. Traditionally, people think of these places that are geologically interesting or have natural beauty associated with them or amazing recreational opportunities, hiking and climbing and whatever. But more than half of the national park sites are actually about our history and culture. It's about telling America's story. And so the other part of the wonder of these places is that you can learn so much about our nation's history and the people, places, and events that really shaped who we are as a country.
6: So when it comes to the history of this country and those stories, do you have a favorite park or two that you want to highlight?
7: Yeah, I do. Thanks for asking. Back in about 2011, I was lucky to take a trip with then Secretary of the Interior Ken Salazar, and he and I were visiting Arkansas, and we were asking the governor of Arkansas at the time what kind of work could the Department of Interior do with its broad reach across parks and wildlife and public lands to support the vision that the governor and his people had for that state. And in the course of those conversations, we decided that we were going to go visit Little Rock Central High School, which was a park in Little Rock, Arkansas, and a National Historic Site. And we got to the visitor center and were greeted by a young woman who gave us an orientation and then said, well, my mom is here to take you on a tour. And her mother was Minnie Jean Brown.
6: Wow.
7: Minnie Jean was one of the Little Rock Nine who in September of 1957 was taken by National Guard to basically forcefully integrate Little Rock Central High School, which had been mandated through Brown versus Board of Education in 1954. But it was the first real test case where the federal government was decided we're going to, the state officials and local officials were refusing to admit black students. And so it was an opportunity. So we, Secretary Salazar and I, took the walk with Minnie Jean Brown that she took in 1957. She described what it was like on that sidewalk and what the people were saying to her and how it felt as a 10th grader trying to just go to school. And it was amazing, just like, you know, to see life through her eyes. It's just so something that we don't do very often or necessarily very well. So that was a very powerful experience for me and really cemented. I haven't been back there since, but it's one of those memories that'll never leave me.
6: That's so powerful. And, you know, I have to imagine, it just feels like these days we're spending so much time on our phones and screens and in the digital space, and yet we're also seeing soaring visitors to the national park system. What do you think the national park system is sort of fulfilling within us, this like hunger to get outside and experience these kinds of places for ourselves?
7: Well, it's interesting. All this talk about our 250th anniversary as a country, and a lot of what we're talking about is the notion of the pursuit of happiness, life, liberty, and the pursuit of happiness. And you think about our federal government, who else is providing an ability to pursue happiness other than the National Park Service? I mean, it's kind of a profound thing. And why are 330 million people, basically one visit per every citizen on average, to go to the national parks? People love these places. They experience them, and they're part of our DNA as a country. And people are all the time, we're trying to, like, I want to go put that on my bucket list. And, you know, I want to go to this place because there's a not only a long memory that we have of all the positive experiences we've had at these places, but we read about them all the time. And we see, you know, everything's being shared on Instagram these days. And so people are like, wow, I want to go with do what that person did. And that's an amazing trail in Yosemite, or I didn't know about that park. I mean, some of the lesser known places in the park system are also equally interesting and yet maybe a little harder to get to, maybe not as many visitors, but deeply profound if you're willing to make the effort to get there.
6: Will Shafroth is the recently retired CEO of the National Park Foundation. Thank you so much, Will.
7: Thank you, Jenny, for having me.
6: And you can find more stories from our ongoing Exploring the Park series in the Living on Earth archives at loe.org. We've covered North Cascades in Washington State, Sequoia and Kings Canyon in California, Petrified Forest in Arizona, and Great Smoky Mountains in North Carolina and Tennessee. And all the way up on the Alaska Peninsula, Aniakchak National Monument and Preserve, one of the least visited but most spectacular landscapes of all.
5: Minnesota, which is home to Voyageurs National Park, has the most loons in the lower 48. But you can find these birds in many lakes and wetlands throughout North America, including at the Seney National Wildlife Refuge in Michigan. That's where Living on Earth Explorer-in-Residence Mark Seth Lender spotted a pair one foggy morning.
0: The hour cannot be told by the light. Fog has made its own time of day, a luminous magic gray within gray, and yet reveals loon asleep, turning and turning in the eddy of the spillway as the ponds pour each into the other, one above, one below. And the spider webs along the edges are aglow, the droplets gem-like on the strands, like ripples stilled in place. The quality of an ice storm on this, the longest day. Loon wakes to make a certainty of the safety promised here and safe tucks between the wings. Not far another loon, looking this way and that way, seeking and seeking, not long and sunrise breaks. The colors of smoke, orange and gold, and the water scored black by shadows. How the fog trembles in the arcade of light, cast in a narrow column by the sun. Battling through, her path is straight. Will each of them find the other? This is the thing discovered, only in the wake, made by time.
5: That's Living on Earth Explorer-in-Residence Mark Seth Lender, and you can find his beautiful pictures of loons on our website, loe.org. And this, of course, is the haunting call of the loon. Mated pairs of loons often make this far-reaching wail to communicate across long distances. Loons are also known for their territorial or warning tremolo call if you get too close to their chicks. Another name for it is the crazy laugh.
6: Next time on Living on Earth, the author of Smog and Sunshine, the surprising story of how Los Angeles cleaned up its air.
8: Sunshine is one of our great assets, but it also turns out to be one of the big culprits in our problems with air pollution. And I should be clear that our problems with air pollution are not done. It's just that our air is vastly cleaner than it used to be. But here's what happens when hydrocarbons and other chemicals are emitted from things like cars and trucks and the smokestacks of factories, they interact with sunshine. And when they interact with sunshine, that actually creates ozone. And ozone pollution is the most persistent problem that Southern California has faced. And it was one of the big problems, though by no means the only big problem that was causing the terrible air quality that we experienced, really starting in the 1940s and all the way into the 2000s.
6: How California helped lead the country on addressing air pollution. Next time on Living on Earth.
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9: 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Steve Kerwood is our executive producer. I'm Jenny Doring.
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14: Mostly clear and quartzsite tonight and breezy with the low around 86. Sunny tomorrow with the high near 109. Partly cloudy in Parker tonight with the low around 85. Mostly sunny tomorrow with the high near 108. And mostly clear in Yuma this evening with the low around 85. Gusts as high as 20 miles per hour. Sunny tomorrow with a high near 107.
7: I had a colleague once years ago who was kind of dismissive of Stravinsky. His case against him was that he was merely an egghead. He was emotionally shallow, just a technician, not a romantic. Now, what this implied was that my love for some of Stravinsky's pieces was ill-placed. If you're moved by his music, you're just being manipulated, I guess was the implication. Now, I'm not sure how accurate an assessment of Stravinsky this was at all, but it started me thinking about the issue. If our feet start tapping at something like this, is our enjoyment negated just because its composer happened to know what he was doing? I'm just not going to participate in that, I don't think. Stravinsky's delightful Dumbarton Oaks Concerto is coming up this hour.
15: Live from NPR News, I'm Giles Snyder. The Trump administration announced new tariffs on Canadian goods today. The move is the latest in the president's attempt to impose new fees on imports after the Supreme Court struck down a large piece of the president's tariff policy earlier this year. NPR's Danielle Kurtzleben reports.
16: The administration says importers will now pay a 50% tariff on an array of Canadian goods. A senior administration official speaking on condition of anonymity described the targeted products as, quote, ranging from wine to hockey sticks to some meant. The official also said the new tax is a response to Canadian retaliatory trade actions on American goods like liquor and cars. Those Canadian actions were themselves in response to tariffs imposed on Canadian goods last year. The Supreme Court later found those to be unlawful. The administration is using a law known as Section 338 for this unilateral action. That law has never been used before to impose tariffs. Danielle Kurtzleben, NPR News.
15: Canadian Prime Minister Mark Carney has issued a statement saying his government believes in the benefits of free and fair trade and that the dispute between Canada and the U.S. has raised costs, especially for American families. He pledged to intensify trade talks with the U.S. The White House says the newest plane to serve as Air Force One will soon go out of service for upgrades. But NPR's Joel Rose reports that aviation experts question whether 1 month is enough time for significant changes.
17: The White House says the newest replaced, Air Force One will be out of service for about a month in the fall while it receives, quote, upgrades and enhancements. The Boeing luxury jet was donated by Qatar last year. It was retrofitted so quickly that some aerospace experts say it is not as secure as other Air Force One jets. Richard Aboulafia with Aerodynamic Advisory says 1 month isn't enough time to change that.
18: The idea that anything meaningful could be accomplished in this limited amount of time is somewhat ridiculous. I mean, this is a multi-year process.
17: Aboulafia and others say they were surprised to see the president fly in this plane to a meeting in Turkey earlier this month. Joel Rose, NPR News, Washington.
15: As the U.S. and Iran trade attacks, gas prices are rising. The national average for a gallon of regular gas has again topped $4, as NPR's Stephen Pasaha reports.
19: All sorts of travelers are feeling the rising costs. Commercial truck drivers, diesel is now above $5.10 a gallon nationally. Flyers, at the start of July, domestic flights were up about $93 on average from a year earlier, according to the travel site Kayak. And if you're trading in crude oil, a barrel started the week priced above $82, up about $25 since the year's start. Average gas prices peaked around $4.50 in May, but the ceasefire between the U.S. and Iran brought those prices down. Now, with the ceasefire over and fighting intensifying, prices are climbing again. Stephen Bisaha, NPR News.
15: And you're listening to NPR News. Tropical Storm Bertha in the Gulf of Mexico is now officially the second named storm of the Atlantic hurricane season. Current models have it grazing coastal Louisiana and Texas. Mel Bridges with member station WWNO reports.
20: Originally, hurricane forecasters had the storm hitting the Florida Panhandle or even petering out in the Gulf, but current models show the system skimming coastal Louisiana. As Louisiana State climatologist Jay Grimes explains, it wouldn't take much movement for the storm to hit Metro New Orleans as well.
21: Wouldn't require a big shift, just something on the order of 30 or 40 miles, could bring higher wind energy and maybe more importantly, a little more rain into Metro New Orleans.
20: Louisiana has already been hit by another named storm this hurricane season, post-tropical storm Arthur, which spawned at least 14 tornadoes across the state and left a wave of damage in coastal parishes in June. For NPR News, I'm Mel Bridges in New Orleans.
15: A federal judge has temporarily halted the $81 billion merger between Paramount and Warner Brothers Discovery. The judge issued her order Monday saying the merger must be halted for at least 2 weeks to give a coalition of states led by California more time to see their case through in court. The states say the merger would irreparably harm competition. The judge has set an August 3rd hearing on whether the merger should be delayed throughout the course of the lawsuit. Major financial markets in Asia are mixed in Tuesday trading. Japan's Nikkei share average up 1.5%. Stocks are losing ground in Hong Kong and Shanghai. This is NPR News.
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23: It's classical music for our Monday evening. I'm Steve Seal. Good to be with you as always. We are starting this new week together. I got Stravinsky and Schubert on the way. Something contemporary as well from the British-Bulgarian composer Dobrynka Tabakova, who's always very enjoyable. And this is from Edouard Lalo, the overture to Le Roi X, based on the old Breton legend of the drowned city of Ys. That would be Y-S. Le Roi X.

0: The Le Roi d'Is Overture, the King of the City of Is. Music of Edward Lalo. Roberto Benzi conducted the Bordeaux Aquitaine Orchestra. They got a whole orchestra there.
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2: Partly cloudy in Parker this evening with low around 85, gusts as high as 20 miles per hour. Mostly sunny tomorrow with the high near 108. Mostly clear and quartzite tonight and breezy with a low around 86. Sunny tomorrow with a high near 109. And mostly clear in Yuma this evening with a low around 85. Sunny tomorrow with a high near 107.
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0: Like that Lalo, we just heard French music is the inspiration, at least, for this next piece by the modern Bulgarian-British composer Dobrinka Tabakova. She wrote her suite in old style as an homage to Jean-Philippe Rameau, the great French composer of the late Baroque period, and she describes it as glimpses from everyday life at an 18th century aristocratic household. Hunting, courting in the gardens, dancing, and entertaining in opulent surroundings.

Sweet in Old Style by Dobrinka Tabakova, played there by violist Maksina Rizanov with the Lithuanian Chamber Orchestra and Mr. Rizanov conducting as well.

0: Tiforelle, the Trout by Franz Schubert, that just piano arrangement, that piece originally for singer and piano, that arrangement made by Franz Liszt, actually, and played for us by Daniil Trifonov.
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0: Igor Stravinsky at his bubbly best in this work, something that positively percolates the Dumbarton Oaks Concerto, as played here by the St. Paul Chamber Orchestra, led by Christopher Hogwood.

0: Igor Stravinsky's Dumbarton Oaks Concerto, named for the estate of a wealthy couple who commissioned that work for him. And we heard the St. Paul Chamber Orchestra, conducted by Christopher Hogwood.
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3: Mostly clear and quartzite tonight and breezy with the low around 86. Sunny tomorrow with the high near 109. Partly cloudy in Parker tonight with the low around 85. Mostly sunny tomorrow with the high near 108. And mostly clear in Yuma this evening with the low around 85. Gusts as high as 20 miles per hour. Sunny tomorrow with a high near 107.

one of classical music's most individualistic performers. Nigel Kennedy, there with his mohawk and his leather jacket, playing his violin with the National Philharmonic, led by Richard Bonning, the Meditation from Thaïs by Jules Massenet. Music for Winds by the Danish composer Carl Nielsen, three pieces from The Mother.

0: They have a different kind of patriotism in Denmark, I think, because that's essentially what's underneath that music by Carl Nielsen. Three pieces from The Mother, which was a presentation to mark the reunification of Denmark with Jutland back around the turn of the century, and that would be a very patriotic cause that Nielsen was writing music for. And we heard the Bergen Wind Quintet.
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0: Beethoven's Appassionata Sonata, the piano sonata number 23, played here by pianist Jonathan Biss.

0: the Piano Sonata No. 23, known as the Appassionata Sonata, by Beethoven, played there by Jonathan Biss.
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2: Mostly clear and quartzite tonight and breezy with the low around 86. Sunny tomorrow with the high near 109. Partly cloudy in Parker tonight with the low around 85. Mostly sunny tomorrow with the high near 108. And mostly clear in Yuma this evening with the low around 85. Gusts as high as 20 miles per hour. Sunny tomorrow with a high near 107.
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0: Here's an American composer from the 21st century, reaching back to the 12th century for a transcendently beautiful melody by Hildegard von Bingen for his work Rainbow Body.

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3: Partly cloudy in Parker this evening with low around 85, gusts as high as 20 miles per hour. Mostly sunny tomorrow with a high near 108. Mostly clear in Quartzsite tonight and breezy with a low around 86. Sunny tomorrow with a high near 109. And mostly clear in Yuma this evening with a low around 85. Sunny tomorrow with a high near 107.
0: How could you pick a favorite piece by Ravel? That's like choosing a favorite ice cream flavor. The truth is, even vanilla is wonderful in its own way because, I mean, it's still ice cream after all. But if we must pick, this music right here is the work that many have proclaimed his masterpiece. There's lots of reasons, but if you had to isolate one moment, it would be this incredible depiction of daybreak, the world waking up, the sun peeking over the horizon. It's magic. And what's even better is that you'll get to hear that again in context when we listen to this music by Ravel coming up later.
4: Live from NPR News, I'm Giles Snyder. New Orleans is getting ready for Tropical Storm Bertha.
5: We take all events seriously and are prepared to enhance staffing levels across the utility to ensure that all teams are coordinated, positioned, and equipped to respond as conditions evolve.
4: Randy Heyman is the executive director of the New Orleans Sewerage and Water Board. He spoke Monday night as Bertha strengthened into a tropical storm about 100 miles south of the Florida coast. Forecasters expect Bertha to bring heavy rains to the Gulf Coast and could make landfall south of New Orleans late Wednesday or early Thursday morning. The White House says the newest plane to serve as Air Force One will soon be sent away for upgrades. NPR's Joel Rose has more on renewed questions about the security features of the jet that was donated by Qatar.
6: President Trump flew back to Washington on the new Air Force One on Sunday evening. He was asked why he was flying in an airplane that lacks anti-missile defense systems. Trump said the plane does have, quote, a lot of capability, but also added this.
7: In about a month or so, they're going to send it to have it be maxed out.
6: In a statement, the White House later said the jet is perfectly safe for the president's travels, but will receive, quote, upgrades and enhancements, unquote, in the fall. The Boeing luxury jet was donated by Qatar last year. It was retrofitted so quickly that some experts say it may not be as secure as the other Air Force One jets that preceded it. Joel Rose, NPR News, Washington.
4: Yemen's Iranian-backed Houthi rebels have announced a blockade on Saudi Arabia, potentially deepening turmoil in global energy markets. This comes as the fighting between Iran and the U.S. escalated to levels not seen since the war started in February, NPR's Hadil Al-Shalchi reports.
8: In a video statement, a Houthi spokesperson said the blockade was in retaliation for recent Saudi attacks on the capital's airport and a siege on Yemen. The spokesperson said the blockade on Saudi ships was, quote, an equation of an eye for an eye. The Houthis said they would blockade the Bab el-Mandeb Strait, a waterway that connects the Red Sea to the Gulf of Aden and the Indian Ocean. A blockade would rattle energy markets as Saudi Arabia relies on Bab el-Mandeb to export millions of barrels of oil and fuel a day. The Houthis attacked ships in the Red Sea during the war in Gaza, forcing companies to divert their cargo and increasing shipping costs. Hadil Al-Shalchi, NPR News, Istanbul.
4: Iran's Revolutionary Guard claiming responsibility for an attack on a tanker in the Strait of Hormuz and at least one other attack on a ship. The British military's Maritime Trade Operations Center says the attack forced the crew to abandon ship. The latest Iranian attacks came as the U.S. military said it has completed a 10th consecutive night of strikes on Iranian targets. Defense Secretary Pete Hegseth is to appear before a Senate panel on Tuesday to ask for billions in war funding. This is NPR. New tariffs on Canada are set to take effect in 30 days. The Trump administration announced Monday 50% tariffs on a wide range of Canadian imports using Section 338 of the Tariff Act of 1930, which permits a president to impose punitive tariffs against trading partners who are deemed to have unfairly discriminated against American products. The move is believed to be the law's first known usage in nearly a century. Multiple forest fires burning in Oregon after almost 10,000 lightning strikes hit the state last week. Catherine Steyer-Martinez has the latest.
9: There are 25 large fires burning almost 375,000 acres across Oregon. And most of the activity is in central and northeastern parts of the state, says Jessica Newyear with the Oregon Department of Forestry.
10: We are essentially going into our new normal of more active seasons, more active fire behavior.
9: She says this year is shaping up similar to 2024's record-breaking season when more than 1.9 million acres burned. Whitney Tayer, a public information officer working on the Akawa Butte Fire, a top priority fire in central Oregon, says it feels like the state could be in for a marathon of a fire season. For NPR News, I'm Catherine Steyer-Martinez in Bend, Oregon.
4: Spain's World Cup champions returned home Monday to a hero's welcome. People packed the streets of Madrid. Officials estimated the crowd at some 2 million, many of them dressed in the national team's jerseys and waving red and gold flags. After arriving in the Spanish capital, the team met with the country's royals and with Prime Minister Pedro Sanchez. This is NPR.
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12: Good evening. Welcome into our Monday evening listening. I'm Steve Seal. String Quartet in G by the American composer Florence Price. Something a bit more recent for chorus by the amazing Eric Whitaker later on. And this from Avril Coleridge Taylor, daughter of the respected composer Samuel Coleridge Taylor. And Avril was a very accomplished composer in her own right. And this is called From the Hills.

Very, very English indeed. Avril Coleridge Taylor, the daughter of English composer Samuel Coleridge Taylor. And we heard her work From the Hills, played there by the BBC Philharmonic, conducted by John Andrews. Fanny Mendelssohn is another composer who, unfortunately, lived her life very much in the shadow of a famous man, and that in this case would be her brother, Felix Mendelssohn. Fanny and Felix were, they began their lives very much on the sort of the same level, the very talented piano-playing siblings as children. Felix excelled. Fanny, of course, this being the 19th century, that was frowned upon for a woman to turn to the arts. And we'll never know exactly what she might have blossomed into, but we can certainly guess, given the works that she did write were made it to publication, like this piece played here by Isaac Akane Mason.

0: Nocturne in G minor by Fanny Mendelssohn, played there by Isa Takane Mason.
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2: Mostly clear and quartzite tonight and breezy with a low around 86. Sunny tomorrow with a high near 109. Partly cloudy in Parker tonight with a low around 85. Mostly sunny tomorrow with a high near 108. And mostly clear in Yuma this evening with a low around 85. Gusts as high as 20 miles per hour. Sunny tomorrow with a high near 107.
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0: The String Quartet in G major by Florence Price, played here by the Pacifica Quartet.

0: Eric Whitaker setting the poetry of Federico Garcia Lorca with A Lily in Your Hand. We heard the Phoenix Chorale led by Christopher Gabitas.
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0: So when the proposition begins with Ravel, whose music is almost unequivocally wonderful and so often filled with some of the most incredible musical colors ever rendered. But then we come to this piece, which has been called Ravel's masterpiece. The Daphnis and Chloe Ballet, and we'll listen to part 3 of the ballet, which opens with that incredible depiction of daybreak. This is the Aachen Symphony Orchestra led by Kazem Abdullah.

0: Part 3 of the ballet, Daphnis and Chloe, by Ravel.
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3: Mostly clear in Quartzsite tonight and breezy with the low around 86, sunny tomorrow with the high near 109, partly cloudy in Parker tonight with the low around 85, mostly sunny tomorrow with the high near 108, and mostly clear in Yuma this evening with the low around 85, gusts as high as 20 miles per hour, sunny tomorrow with a high near 107.

0: they say having a child changes you, and if you're a parent, I would imagine you can attest to that fact. You think of your kid all the time, and even doing small things like folding the laundry can give you pause. It certainly does for me. I fold my kids' shirts and think, wow, I'm doing this because I have a kid. This piece by Darren Hagen is called Songbook, and it arose from a series of songs that his wife would sing to their infant child at bedtime. And he quotes many of those melodies in this piece. It's for violin and orchestra. Michael Ludwig plays the violin in another edition of American Sounds on this edition of
1: Live from NPR News, I'm Giles Snyder. The wildfires in the Canadian province of Ontario are growing. Officials say crews are battling 190 active blazes, and some 1,800 residents have had to flee the flames. Annabella Bonata is a climate scientist at Ontario's University of Waterloo. She says climate change is making wildfire seasons worse.
2: Wildfire is a natural process for the boreal and many of our forests in Canada. So we need it in order to regenerate the forest and have healthy forests. However, with, you know, some of the impacts that we're seeing, when the wildfire starts that far away, it's so remote and in such a large area, they're not really meant to be put out, but they're becoming too big. And so having other impacts, such as the wildfire smoke that we're seeing travel thousands of kilometers.
1: Heavy smoke from the Ontario fires, as well as fires in northern Minnesota, spread into several U.S. states in the northeast and mid-Atlantic last week. Air quality has since improved. Meanwhile, Ontario Premier Doug Ford is chiding President Trump for making tariff threats over smoke from the wildfires, saying the U.S. should help instead. On Monday, Trump announced new 50% tariffs on a wide range of Canadian goods using Section 338 of the Tariff Act of 1930. Residents of a large area of South and Central Texas are working to clean up from the region's second major flood in just over a year. Texas Public Radio's Camille Phillips reports.
3: Over the weekend, residents and volunteers shoveled mud and lifted waterlogged appliances out of homes that overlook the banks of a creek in the Texas Hill Country. Last year, Miriam Hernandez says the flood stopped a foot from her door while she and her husband slept unaware. So this year, she says she was more vigilant.
4: This year, I happened to be up late just doing laundry, and just happened to look out and just started watching it.
3: The creek flooded at least 4 feet into her home, breaking windows and crumbling walls. Hernandez says it's highly unlikely they'll rebuild. I'm Camille Phillips in Kerrville.
1: North Korea's foreign minister met with Russia's Vladimir Putin and vowed to strengthen their alliance. NPR's Se-Yung-Wong reports from Seoul.
5: Foreign Minister Choi Son-hee said her country will continue to steadfastly support Russia, calling Putin the closest and dearest friend of North Korean leader Kim Jong-un. North Korean state media said the two countries discussed key international affairs of mutual interest and added they were aligned on all issues. North Korea has provided Russia with weapons and more than 14,000 troops for its war against Ukraine, according to Ukraine's military intelligence. In the meantime, North Korea has ignored Washington's calls for dialogue and fortified its border with South Korea.
1: You're listening to NPR News. Forecasters say Tropical Storm Bertha is getting stronger. The latest update from the National Hurricane Center says Bertha now has top winds clocked at 50 miles per hour. Bertha formed in the Gulf of Mexico late Monday and is about 125 miles south of Panama City, Florida. Bertha expected to bring heavy rains to the coastal areas of northern Florida, Alabama, Mississippi, and Louisiana, where it could make landfall late Wednesday or early Thursday. South Carolina Republican Senator Darlene Graham says she will run for a full term for her late brother Lindsey Graham's seat. She made the announcement Monday on Sean Hannity's Fox News show. Darlene Graham sworn in last week to fill the remaining months of her brother's term. A new study finds many packaged foods that claim to contain avocado oil don't contain what the label says. Here's NPR's Maria Godoy.
6: Browse the aisles of the grocery store and you'll find chips, dressings, and mayonnaise all boasting that they're made with avocado oil. But when UC Davis professor Selena Wong noticed this trend, she got curious because her past research has found that most bottled avocado oils sold in stores are either rancid or they've been adulterated with other oils. So she submitted 54 products to chemical analysis and found that 89% showed signs of being mixed with other cheaper oils like soybean oil.
7: If you're buying avocado oil products, it's very likely that you are not getting what you're paying for.
6: She says that's a problem because avocado oil products are often significantly more expensive than those made with other oils.
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0: Ellie, it's Extra Eclectic, where classical music is always arriving. I'm Steve Seal. Over the course of July, we have explored 21st century classical music from America in a number of different contexts. We've looked at composers of color and the cross-section of classical music and jazz. And for this hour, I'm going to be highlighting how folk music and folk idioms have been taken up by contemporary American composers. Now, employing folk songs, folk melodies and whatnot is long standard practice in classical music. And it really came to the fore in the 19th and 20th centuries when composers really started incorporating folk melodies. But the interesting thing about it is that look at a composer like Dvorak. He's highlighting often Czech folk music. And then there'll be Brahms highlighting German folk music or Hungarian often. And the thing about American composers employing folk tunes is that it's folk music from across all kinds of cultures, because that's America. And so we'll hear great examples of that, actually, in the coming hour. So here is the music of Jennifer Higdon first from her Concerto 4-3, which is a work for two violins, double bass, and orchestra, which was commissioned by the string trio Time for Three. So the title is kind of a pun, actually. And it blends elements of bluegrass with classical music. And we'll listen to the movement called Roaring Smokies.

0: Oh, oh boy. Roaring Smokies, the movement by that name from the Concerto 4-3 by Jennifer Higdon. And yes, it's a pun because it's written for the group Time for Three. Of course, it's 4-3 in other ways as well, but we'll get into that another time. The Philadelphia Orchestra, Zhang Zhang, and the trio Time for Three.
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0: So a lot of American folk music, hymns, of course. So here is the inimitable Caroline Shaw, who has completely broken the mold regarding what a classical composer and performer can be, as she performs a lot of her own compositions, and her singing style is definitely the antithesis of the traditional classical voice. As she croons, she practically whispers. Now, this is a setting of the old gospel hymn, Stars in My Crown, written in 1897, and Caroline Shaw sings here with cellist Andrew Yee.

I don't know if I was prepared for that. That is Caroline Shaw singing, actually in a much more animated and really compelling way than I've ever heard her sing before. And she was performing with cellist Andrew Yee in their collaborative setting of that traditional gospel hymn, Stars in My Crown. We've had bluegrass, we've had hymns adapted by classical composers. Up next on the folk music categories comes lullabies. Composers for centuries have set lullabies in their classical works. And Darren Hagen sets two Irish lullabies, and then you'll hear Amazing Grace also emerge in his violin concerto called Songbook. Here's Michael Ludwig playing the violin with the Buffalo Philharmonic, led by Joanne Folletta.

0: Violinist Michael Ludwig with the Buffalo Philharmonic, conducted by Joanne Folletta. Songbook by Darren Hagan. And it's folk songs incorporated into that piece, two Irish folk songs, and Amazing Grace, as you could hear as well. It's extra eclectic.
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2: Mostly clear and quartzite tonight and breezy with the low around 86. Sunny tomorrow with the high near 109. Partly cloudy in Parker tonight with the low around 85. Mostly sunny tomorrow with the high near 108. And mostly clear in Yuma this evening with a low around 85, gusty size 20 miles per hour, sunny tomorrow with a high near 107.
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0: I have a focus on bluegrass for the remainder of this hour of Extra Eclectic. And here is Renee Fleming, not a bluegrass artist per se, but Bela Fleck certainly is, and so is Jerry Douglas.

0: Very nice. That is the piece called Movement and Location by the new bluegrass group Punch Brothers, but played there by the group Sybarite 5. 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
3: Partly cloudy in Parker this evening with low around 85, gusts as high as 20 miles per hour. Mostly sunny tomorrow with a high near 108. Mostly clear in Quartzsite tonight and breezy with a low around 86. Sunny tomorrow with a high near 109. And mostly clear in Yuma this evening with a low around 85. Sunny tomorrow with a high near 107.
0: Robert Sirota is not just a significant American composer and educator. The man has been chair of the music department of New York University, Boston University, and Peabody Institute, but he's also the dad of 2 significant violists who are also very big in the new classical scene, Nadia and Jonas Sirota. But coming in this hour, we'll focus on his music, which deserves a focus. His work, American Pilgrimage, is a road movie of American musical idioms, and it will serve our month-long survey of contemporary American classical very well this week on Extra Eclectic. I'm Steve Seal. Stay close. There's piano music of Paul Schoenfeld coming up too. But this is some piano music of Robert Sirota, and it's played by Min Kwan. His 2 variations.

We can hear some familiar tunes in there. God Mend Thine Every Flaw, the second of the two variations, and the first one called Alabaster Cities. The music of Robert Sirota, played by Min Kwon. It's Extra Eclectic, where classical music is always arriving. I'm Steve Seal. This is where we celebrate 21st century classical every week at this time, and I've got a big work by Robert Sirota coming up. That is a cross-section of American sounds and sentiments in about 5 minutes here, played by the American String Quartet, appropriately enough. More from the tapestry of American folk songs, though, first, and here is Yo-Yo Ma, playing with pianist Catherine Stott in Caroline Shaw's arrangement, as it happens, of Shenandoah.

Shenandoah, an arrangement by Caroline Shaw, played there by Yo-Yo Ma and pianist Catherine Stott on Extra Eclectic. Robert Sirota, an American composer born in 1949, the name Sirota itself is a very big one in modern classical music because in addition to his massive influence, he's also the father of violist Nadia Sirota, who's an immense presence in contemporary classical, and violist Joshua Sirota. And in addition to his music, he's been, at different times, chair of the music department of New York University, Boston University, Peabody Institute. He's been president of the Manhattan School of Music, studied at Harvard and with Nadia Boulanger in Paris. So he's basically scaled Mount Everest in classical music terms. I'm going to play you a piece of his tonight called American Pilgrimage, which he premiered in 2016. He said it was a companion piece to his first string quartet called Triptych, which was written as a response to 9/11. American Pilgrimage, he describes as a celebration of the beauty, pathos, and variety of both our geography and culture. It's played here by the American String Quartet.

0: American Pilgrimage by Robert Sirota, which he described as, in not so few words, basically a cross-section of American beauty, pathos, and the variety of our geography and culture. And some Dvorak in there, too, if you notice that. Played conveniently by the American String Quartet. It's Extra Eclectic.
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0: Round off this hour with something from late Paul Schoenfeld. This is called Peccadilloes, played here by pianist James Tocco.

0: Peccadilloes by the late Paul Schoenfeld, played there by pianist James Tocco. 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
3: Partly cloudy in Parker this evening with low around 85, gusts as high as 20 miles per hour. Mostly sunny tomorrow with the high near 108. Mostly clear in Quartzsite tonight and breezy with a low around 86. Sunny tomorrow with the high near 109. And mostly clear in Yuma this evening with a low around 85. Sunny tomorrow with the high near 107.

Relocation, a new city, new surroundings, a fresh start. That's what awaited Robert and Clara Schumann when Robert accepted a new position in Düsseldorf as municipal music director. Smack dab in the middle of the 19th century. And there was plenty of inspiration in the new setting. You see, Düsseldorf sits on the famously scenic Rhine River, and that setting inspired Schumann to compose this symphony in just a few short weeks. It's Music Through the Night. I'm Ward Jacobson. Schumann's Symphony No. 3 awaits this hour. So glad you're here. Hope you can spend the hour with me. Coming up, we'll hear an orchestral work by Heitor Villa-Lobos, and then we'll get to the Schumann Symphony. First, though, Maurice Ravel. Business, diplomacy, friendship, and the sacred demands of art. They were all in conflict when Ravel was tasked with this next bit of music. It was 1905, and Ravel had received a commission from the Paris publisher and instrument maker Maison Erard to promote their new model of pedal harp. And there was also an invitation for a cruise party that Ravel received from an influential Parisian businessman and promoter of the arts that was not to be missed. All of it happening at the same time, like stuff does, right? But Ravel was up to the task. He met all his obligations after what the composer called a week of concentrated work and three sleepless nights. Erard was satisfied with the musical results, and the cruise of the inland waterways of Holland and Belgium and Germany proved to be a very pleasant experience, probably much needed. Here's the music that came at the same time, his Introduction and Allegro.

0: We heard the Vertavo String Quartet with soloists perform Ravel's Introduction and Allegro. It's Music Through the Night. We'll hear Heitor Villa-Lobos next.
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The Royal Philharmonic Orchestra performed the Bacchianas Brasileiras No. 9 by Heitor Villa-Lobos. 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Here's the Seattle Symphony.

0: Robert Schumann Symphony No. 3. 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
3: Partly cloudy in Parker this evening with low around 85, gust to size 20 miles per hour. Mostly sunny tomorrow with the high near 108. Mostly clear in Quartzsite tonight and breezy with a low around 86. Sunny tomorrow with the high near 109. And mostly clear in Yuma this evening with a low around 85. Sunny tomorrow with the high near 107.
0: It is considered the first plotless or abstract ballet. Les Sylphides was premiered in 1909 in Paris with Diaghilev's Ballet Russe. Set to music by Chopin, the original cast included ballet stars of the time, Anna Pavlova and Vaslav Nijinsky. Now, the Ballet Russe, later performed in the ballet's stateside debut in 1916, a few short years after its world premiere. The basic premise is a lone male, the poet, surrounded by woodland nymphs, or sylphs, dancing in the moonlight. Chopin's marvelous music awaits this hour. It's Music Through the Night. I'm Ward Jacobson, delighted to have your company here. Welcome into the hour. Johann von Hall was active as a composer in the second half of the 18th century and the first decade of the 19th century. He's kind of a shadowy figure. Only part of his output, a vast output of music, has been properly evaluated or even cataloged. Studies of von Hall and his symphonies confirmed that he was a very influential man with international fame during his lifetime, and one could certainly find traces of his symphonic influence on the generation that followed. Here is a symphony in G minor by von Hall, and it's the London Mozart Players.

0: The oboist was Celia Nicklin. Along with the London Mozart players, Matthias Bamert conducted that symphony in G minor by Johann von Hall. Chopin coming up, and after the break, we'll hear some contemporary music by the British composer Errolyn Wallen.
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0: I'm Ward Jacobson with Music Through the Night. Next, some work by the contemporary British composer Errolyn Wallen. It's a work for string trio, music that was written specifically for the Black Oak Ensemble, music that inspires positivity, at least while the sun's shining. This is Making Hay for String Trio, and it's the Black Oak Ensemble.

A work written specifically for the Black Oak Ensemble. We heard them play Making Hay for String Trio, a work by Errolyn Wallen. We close out the hour with Chopin. Les Saphides is a ballet blanc set to the music of Chopin by Russian composer, teacher, and conductor Alexander Glazunov. Described as a romantic reverie by the dance historian and critic Olga Maynard, the ballet has no overarching plot, but it conveys mood and emotion through dance. Now, prior to its use in Les Saphides, some of the music had been set by Glazunov for his orchestral suite Chopiniana, Opus 46, a fact that makes identifying the premiere performance of the ballet kind of a challenge, but we're guessing somewhere between 1907 and 1909. Here's the Berlin Radio Symphony Orchestra.

0: Les Sylphides Ballet by Frédéric Chopin. It was the Berlin Radio Symphony Orchestra, Heinz Fricke conducted. I'm Ward Jacobson with Music Through the Night.
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3: The weather forecast for Parker today is mostly sunny with a high near 108, partly cloudy tonight with a low around 86. Sunny in Quartzsite with a high near 109, gusts as high as 20 miles per hour, partly cloudy tonight with a low around 87. And sunny in Yuma with a high near 107, mostly clear this evening with a low around 86.
0: Peter Tchaikovsky wrote one of his most brilliant works, this work, while reeling from the trauma of a miserably failed marriage. To add insult to injury, the violinist for whom he wrote it said the concerto was impossible to play. Now that fiddler was a virtuoso named Leopold Auer. He was no lightweight, but the rigors of the new piece proved just too much for him. The concerto was passed on to a man named Josef Kotek, but he also failed. So what's going on here? Well, the music finally had a premiere. Yeah, oh yes, it did. I'll tell you who finally stepped up as soloist, and we'll hear the fabulous Anna-Sophie Mutter with the London Symphony Orchestra, a Tchaikovsky Violin Concerto, coming up later this hour. It is Music Through the Night, and I'm Ward Jacobson. Hello. Good to be with you on this early Tuesday. Richard Strauss called it a symphonic fantasy. We call it a tone poem these days. It was music that was completed in 1886. He was only 22 years old, Richard Strauss, inspired by the composer's visit to Italy, a trip that was encouraged by Brahms. In fact, it was the summer of the same year. He traveled to Rome and Bologna, Naples, Sorrento, Salerno, Capri. Oh, what a trip. He began to sketch the work while he was still on the journey. Ah, to be 22 and so full of energy. Oh, here is Aus Italien from Italy by Strauss. It's the Cleveland Orchestra.

On the Beach at Sorrento, from Els Italiani, from Italy, by Richard Strauss. Vladimir Ashkenazy led the Cleveland Orchestra. And this next work, speaking of wonderful places to be, it's a work by Michael Twerke that was written on a cliffside overlooking the Pacific Ocean in southern Mexico. It was almost always lots of sun, temperatures in the mid-80s, and a lovely cooling breeze off the water. Sounds pretty good, right? This is Blue Pacific, and it's Hana Chu at the piano.

0: Music befitting its title, Blue Pacific, a work by Michael Torkey. Hana Chu was the pianist. Anna-Sophie Mutter plays Tchaikovsky. Ooh, wonderful concerto for violin in D. That's coming up after the break.
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0: 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Here is Anna-Sophie Mutter playing the violin with the London Symphony Orchestra, the violin concerto in D by Tchaikovsky.

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1: How is the stage being set for some of the swing states' big races in the fall?
0: Joining us now is Cameron Sanchez with member station KJZZ in Phoenix to talk about this. Good morning, Cameron.
2: Good morning.
0: So you spent a lot of time talking to voters. What stands out as the main things that they're thinking about?
2: Well, for Democrats, we've heard a lot about opposition to President Trump, and some voters do relate that to the cost of living. I spoke with Dorothy Garcia at her home in Scottsdale, Arizona, while I was tagging along with a Democratic candidate.
3: Medical, schools, taxes, the water bill, the light bill, electricity, things like that, yeah. The richer you are, the more you get. The poorer you are, the less you get.
2: For some Republicans, I do think the border, and since we're a border state, and immigration still remains a top issue, but there is concern that if Democrats win Congress, they'll allow too much immigration in their view.
0: Maybe the most competitive primaries there are for a House seat. It's a toss-up seat that Democrats hope to flip in their effort to take control of the House. Who's running there?
2: Right. This is a Phoenix metro area district, which is currently represented by a Republican congressman, David Schweikert, but he's running for governor, leaving an opening. So the front runners on the Democrats are former state legislator Amy Shaw and former broadcaster Marlene Golan Woods. She's a former Republican who switched parties years ago. So both candidates say they can get the support of independent voters, and they both tried to beat Schweikert before. 2 years ago, Shaw beat Golan Woods and others in the primary race, but lost to Schweikert in the general election. But this year, Golan Woods has the backing of the Democratic Congressional Campaign Committee. And then on the Republican side, we've got former NFL kicker Jay Feely. He's a lot of name ID and Trump endorsement, but his opponent is a little further to the right. He's Joseph Chaplick, who was a member of the Freedom Caucus when he was a state legislator.
0: Turning to the race for governor, the incumbent is Democrat Katie Hobbs. Our listeners might remember she barely beat Republican Carrie Lake in 2022. Who are her potential opponents this time?
2: Two congressmen, Andy Biggs and David Schweikert. Biggs is seen as the front runner in this race. He's got Trump's endorsement and the backing of Turning Point USA, the organization founded by the late conservative activist Charlie Kirk. Biggs has been a Trump loyalist for a long time and voted against certifying the state's election results in 2020. At this go-around, Biggs is definitely leaning away from a far-right image and pitching himself as someone who can work across the aisle. Schweikert comes from that toss-up district where he does have experience appealing to independents.
0: What other races or trends will you be watching for?
4: The Arizona Secretary of State's race is one to watch because it highlights trends in Arizona politics, like election security and the influence of Turning Point. In the Republican primary, we have a state lawmaker, Alexander Colladan, who's a member of the legislature's far-right Freedom Caucus, and he's an attorney who participated in multiple lawsuits to try to throw out election results in 2020 and 2022. And his opponent, Gina Swoboda, had Trump's endorsement when she became chair of the state party, and there are MAGA entities who like her, but she's never outright claimed elections are stolen. That's an opportunity to see Republican voters' views on election denialism in 2026. The Republican primary winner will face incumbent Democrat Adrian Fuentes in the fall.
0: That's Cameron Sanchez of KJZZ. Thank you so much for your reporting.
2: Thank you.
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9: I'm Dr. Anthony Lizowitz, and this is Climate Connections. Hundreds of feet deep in the ocean, light fades to black, and a vibrant ecosystem comes to life. This is the ocean's twilight zone, a cold, dark place that's home to strange jellyfish and glowing squids, as well as plankton and countless fish.
10: It's really an amazing assemblage of

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1: Change is part of public radio. I'm Scott Detrow from NPR. At KAWC, it's a pivotal moment. 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
5: 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I'm Leila Faldad.
6: I'm Michelle Martin.
7: And I'm A. Martinez. Quite a few of today's most acclaimed musical artists spent time in the hip-hop collective known as Odd Future. There's Tyler, the Creator, Earl Sweatshirt, and Frank Ocean. Well, a teenager just getting her start in music was among them, Sid the Kid. She now just goes by Sid and went on to join the band The Internet, but they haven't released anything in 8 years, so recently she's focused on her solo work.

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2: It's 6:42 a.m. You are tuned to Morning Edition here on KAWC. You know, birds can connect us with the joy and wonder of nature. By telling vivid, sound-rich stories about birds and the challenges they face, Bird Note inspires us to care about the natural world and take steps to protect it. It also gives us a short respite from the challenging news of the day. So stay tuned. Bird Note is up next.
3: This is Bird Note. Seabirds, like this short-tailed shearwater, spend most of their lives on the open ocean. These birds rarely encounter humans on the high seas, yet they are dying because of our marine debris. Billions of pounds of plastic end up in our global oceans every year. Animals that mistake this pollution for food often die from malnutrition, poisoning, or damage to their digestive systems. In 2025, a study led by researchers at the Ocean Conservancy found that a seabird who consumes just 23 little pieces of plastic, about the same volume as three sugar cubes, has a 90% chance of death. The findings also add to growing evidence that rubber is especially dangerous to seabirds. An earlier study of shearwaters and their relatives found that ingesting debris from rubber balloons is 32 times more deadly than hard plastic. We can all make the world a safer place for birds and people by keeping plastic out of our waterways. You can replace single-use plastics with reusable items,

0: join a community cleanup day in your area, or maybe skip the party balloons at your next event. 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I'm Ariana Rimmel.
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2: During election season in Yuma, the voices of thousands of citizens are heard at the ballot box. But for a segment of the Latino community, taking that step is far from easy. I'm Sahei Barcenas from KAWC. For years, news surrounding immigration and law changes has created an invisible barrier, even for those who hold the legal right to vote. With the upcoming primary election scheduled for July 21st, many feel that deciding to vote is a crucial step toward finally building a political voice. The reality of this invisible barrier is clear in the life of a 53-year-old Yuma resident who has lived in the United States for over two decades. Despite having her legal documents, fear kept her in the shadows. This year, she will vote for the first time. To protect her identity, we will call her Raquel.
3: De verdad, tanto trabajar, tanto batallar para obtener mis papeles. 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
2: She worked so hard and struggled so much just to get her documents in order. For many years, that fear completely stopped her. But she decided to change her mind this year, gathering her courage not just for herself, but for the generations that will follow her. The impulse to overcome that fear did not come from political campaigns, but from the most intimate core, the family. Her mother, an elderly woman living in Mexico, whom we will call Amelia, views her daughter's decision as an important way to stand tall.
4: Mi hija lleva ya varios años allá en Estados Unidos y sí me gustaría que ya votara por primera vez para que sepan que está allá y que ya tiene valor allá.
2: Amelia wishes for her to vote so that people in the United States know she is there and recognize her value.
4: Yo soy mexicana, batallé mucho por mí y por mis hijos para que salieran adelante, pero me da gusto que mi hija haya podido ya tener sus papeles en regla porque también batalló para estar allá. 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
2: As a Mexican mother who struggled to raise her own family and help them get ahead, she knows firsthand how hard it is to build a life in a new place. She emphasizes that the Latino community has immense value anywhere, regardless of language or habits. Now, with her mother's support, Raquel views voting as a major responsibility to her own history.
3: Después de 20 años que tengo viviendo yo aquí, he mirado tantas cosas, ha pasado tanto la comunidad latina. 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
2: After 20 years, Raquel notes how much the Latino community has endured, often believing they had no voice. She emphasizes that the time has come to exercise that power and create awareness within families, instead of just complaining. In Yuma, where the border defines geography, a vote is more than a ballot. It is an act of presence and dignity. For KAWC, reporting from Yuma, I'm Sahei Bárcenas.
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9: Nursing is the largest healthcare profession in the U.S., and it's growing. 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
12: This morning edition from NPR News. I'm Leila Fadel.
13: And I'm Michelle Martin. Good morning. The Food and Drug Administration did an about-face in its hunt for the source of the Cyclospora outbreak. On Friday, it said it identified the parasite, which can cause intense diarrhea and other illness, on a sample of iceberg lettuce from Taylor Farms in Mexico. But on Sunday, it retracted those results. The agency said a review revealed that that finding was a false positive. NPR's Yuki Noguchi reports on this confusing situation.
14: There are now over 1,600 confirmed cases of the illness caused by this water and foodborne parasite, and a growing number of suspected cases in the thousands. Microbiologist Donald Schaefer at Rutgers University says tracing parasitic disease can be tricky because it's hard to identify from small samples that might not represent the entire crop. Often, if the source is found, it's based on patients' recollections of what they ate in recent weeks.
15: We know we have a lot of sick people in Michigan and Ohio, and we know that some of those people ate Taco Bell lettuce, and CDC and FDA believe that it's the lettuce that made them sick.
14: That is now all health officials have to go on with the current outbreak, in the absence of genetic tests confirming the presence of Cyclospora on lettuce or any other source. Despite its retraction, the FDA yesterday said it still believes this multi-state outbreak to be linked to iceberg lettuce sourced from Taylor Farms in Mexico. That company had supplied Taco Bell and sold products to Walmart. It recalled its lettuce last week. To complicate matters, since the 1990s, Schaffner says there have been several Cyclospora outbreaks occurring every summer, though this year is set to break records. He says often outbreaks aren't connected or even traceable to food. A person can also get sick from drinking or swimming in contaminated water, for example.
15: Just because you're sick with Cyclospora right now doesn't mean that you're part of this cluster of cases that have an epicenter in Michigan and Ohio.
14: For now, while health officials suspect the primary contaminant is lettuce, the recommendation remains to avoid eating any of the recalled product and to wash hands and food surfaces. Yuki Noguchi, NPR News.
12: We've been taking stock recently of science that has not been done under President Trump. Federal advisory groups help guide the government on research and science issues. Since Trump took office, dozens of those groups have been canceled or frozen. Among them is one dedicated to preventing infection in healthcare settings. NPR's Katia Riddle reports.
16: Drug-resistant organisms are a vexing problem for infectious disease experts. For years, doctors have been waging war on dangerous bacteria like MRSA. But in the last decade, a new villain appeared on the scene, a fungus called Candida auris.
17: It was first identified in the ear canal of a nursing home patient in Japan in 2009. and it really wasn't around before that.
16: Scott Roberts is an infectious disease doctor at Yale. He treated one of the first patients in the U.S. with this fungus.
17: This was maybe 2018, 2019, and at the time, not much was known about it. And, you know, to this day, we're still trying to grapple with where this came from, why is it spreading so fast, and it's a bit of a mystery.
16: Candida auris can survive on surfaces and cause life-threatening infections, especially in people who are immunocompromised. Once it takes up residence in a hospital, it's hard to evict. For all these reasons, says Roberts, he was grateful when the federal government stepped in to help figure out how to fight it by bringing it to the attention of the Healthcare Infection Control Practices Advisory Committee, or HICPAC. But in March of last year, that committee was terminated along with its efforts to help fight Candida auris.
17: And so to hear that we're losing a federal advisory committee on this and we're losing federal assistance is only going to make the problem worse.
16: Fighting dangerous fungi was one of many problems that the committee was working on. It was staffed by a group of volunteers that brought perspectives from healthcare facilities, big and small, rural and urban, to work together on problems. The group would then make recommendations to the CDC to help guide policy. Hillary Babcock was one member. She says the reason this committee was important was not just because of their expertise. The CDC is already full of experts, she says.
18: They don't need help necessarily knowing, like, what does the literature show? But what they don't do is work in hospitals and healthcare systems.
16: Babcock is an infectious disease doctor in St. Louis. She says having this range of experts to give real-time feedback to the people working inside the federal government was invaluable.
18: So that's really what the committees bring to that space, is that sort of lived experience of how this guidance works in those settings.
16: In an email, representatives from the White House did not comment on this particular committee, but said that all committees that were terminated were, quote, found to be redundant, unnecessary, or ineffective, unquote. But industry groups like the American Association for the Advancement of Science have raised concerns that cutting these committees will hamstring urgently needed research. Carrie Wallenitz has for years worked with these federal advisory committees.
19: As a federal official, I found advisory committees to be really helpful to me in my sort of thinking and policy development.
16: Wallenitz was an official at the NIH. Now she works in healthcare policy and advocacy.
19: They would like challenge me on things that I, you know, I thought to be true. They brought up, you know, real world issues that me from my sort of seat within government would not necessarily have thought of.
16: In the case of Candida auris, the number of cases in the U.S. continues to grow. Scott Roberts, the infectious disease doctor, says one of the reasons is that protocols around disinfecting for this specific fungus are not well understood.
17: If you don't adequately disinfect that medical equipment before you go to the next patient, you really risk transmitting it from one person to another.
16: Roberts says that's part of the reason this committee's work was so critical.
17: We really rely on federal assistance here to say, you know, this is a recommended screening protocol. Everybody should be doing this.
16: Without these recommendations and guidelines, says Roberts, doctors like him are left with a patchwork of protocols. And that's no match for a sneaky, drug-resistant fungus. Katie Riddle, NPR News.
12: 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Their nest is live-streamed 24/7. That nest is about 90 miles east of L.A. near land that is cleared for development. The group behind the live stream is afraid that will hurt Jackie and Shadow. Eagle experts are less certain. 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This is Morning Edition from NPR News. I'm Leila Fadel.
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20: The weather forecast for Yuma today is sunny with a high near 107, mostly clear tonight with a low around 86. In Quartzsite, sunny with a high near 109, gusts as high as 20 miles per hour, partly cloudy tonight with a low around 87. And mostly sunny in Parker with a high near 108, Partly cloudy tonight with a low around 86.
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13: Good morning. Iran has cut off one path used to ship oil out of the Middle East. Now rebels in Yemen want to block another. We hear from a former secretary of the Air Force on the latest fighting in this hour of Morning Edition from NPR News. Paramount had hoped its merger with Warner Brothers would be done by tomorrow. I'm Michelle Martin.
12: And I'm Leila Fadil. But it's on pause as a court reviews antitrust claims from a dozen states trying to stop it for good. Also, a leader of a Wisconsin mosque has lived in the U.S. for decades on a green card. ICE arrested him and held him for 80 days. A judge ordered him released, writing his speech on Palestinian rights is protected. It's Tuesday, July 21st. On this day in 2011, NASA's shuttle program ended as Atlantis touched down in Florida. The news is next.
21: Live from NPR News in Washington, I'm Janine Herbst. A federal appeals court is clearing the way for the release of recorded interviews of former President Biden. NPR's Kerry Johnson reports the Conservative Heritage Foundation had sued for access to the recordings.
22: The years-old audio recordings contain interviews of Joe Biden by the man who helped ghostwrite his memoir. A prosecutor who investigated Biden's alleged mishandling of classified information later obtained the recordings. That prosecutor, Rob Herr, declined to charge Biden with wrongdoing, saying his age and faulty memory would be obstacles in any criminal case. The Heritage Foundation has been pushing for access to the tapes, and a federal appeals court has found there's a substantial public interest in the recordings. The appeals court in D.C. gave the former president until early August to pursue any additional legal steps. Biden had argued to release the tapes would violate his privacy. Kerry Johnson, NPR News, Washington.
21: President Trump is meeting with Lebanon's president today in Washington as the State Department tries to push forward a peace process between Israel and Lebanon. As NPR's Michelle Kellerman reports, the U.S. is trying to give Lebanon's president a boost.
23: Secretary of State Marco Rubio says he thinks it will be a good meeting at the White House, and President Joseph Aoun will be able to return to Lebanon and say he's getting real results for his people, not Hezbollah or Iran. At the moment, Israel controls much of southern Lebanon as it battles the Iranian-backed Hezbollah, which has been firing rockets across the border into Israel. The U.S. has negotiated what are called pilot zones to allow Lebanon to reestablish sovereignty in several areas in the south. Rubio says the U.S. is also talking to Lebanon about international investments and resuming flights from the U.S. Michelle Kellerman, NPR News, the State Department.
21: The White House says the newest jet to serve as Air Force One will be taken out of service to undergo upgrades. NPR's Joel Rose reports aviation experts question whether 1 month is enough time for significant changes.
24: The White House says the newest Air Force One will be out of service for about a month in the fall while it receives, quote, upgrades and enhancements. The Boeing luxury jet was donated by Qatar last year. It was retrofitted so quickly that some aerospace experts say it is not as secure as other Air Force One jets. Richard Aboulafia with Aerodynamic Advisory says 1 month isn't enough time to change that.
25: The idea that anything meaningful could be accomplished in this limited amount of time is somewhat ridiculous. I mean, this is a multi-year process.
24: Aboulafia and others say they were surprised to see the president fly in this plane to a meeting in Turkey earlier this month. Joel Rose, NPR News, Washington.
21: On Wall Street, the Dow is up 232 points, the NASDAQ up 195, S&P 500 up 35. You're listening to NPR News. Canadian Prime Minister Mark Carney is slamming President Trump's imposition of an additional 50% tariff on a range of Canadian goods. Trump says Canada unfairly discriminates against American autos, dairy, and alcohol. The tariffs go into effect in 30 days and range from Canadian wine to hockey sticks to cement. Carney says that violates the USMCA trade agreement between the U.S., Canada, and Mexico. Earlier this year, Trump said he wouldn't renew that trade agreement. North Korea's foreign minister met with Russia's Vladimir Putin and vowed to further strengthen their alliance. This as Russia and North Korea are growing increasingly critical of the U.S. and its Asian allies. NPR's Se-Woon Gong has more from Seoul.
1: Foreign Minister Choi Son-hee said her country will continue to steadfastly support Russia, calling Putin the closest and dearest friend of North Korean leader Kim Jong-un. North Korean state media said the two countries discussed key international affairs of mutual interest and added they were aligned on all issues. North Korea has provided Russia with weapons and more than 14,000 troops for its war against Ukraine, according to Ukraine's military intelligence. In the meantime, North Korea has ignored Washington's calls for dialogue and fortified its border with South Korea. Russia's foreign ministry recently criticized South Korea for pursuing defense industrial cooperation with NATO. Se-Woon Gong, NPR News, Seoul.
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0: both tried to beat Schweikert before. 2 years ago, Shaw beat Golan Woods and others in the primary race, but lost to Schweikert in the general election. But this year, Golan Woods has the backing of the Democratic Congressional Campaign Committee. And then on the Republican side, we've got former NFL kicker Jay Feely. He's a lot of name ID and Trump endorsement. But his opponent is a little further to the right. He's Joseph Chaplick, who was a member of the Freedom Caucus when he was a state legislator.
1: Turning to the race for governor, the incumbent is Democrat Katie Hobbs. Our listeners might remember she barely beat Republican Carrie Lake in 2022. Who are her potential opponents this time?
0: Two congressmen, Andy Biggs and David Schweikert. Biggs is seen as the front runner in this race. He's got Trump's endorsement and the backing of Turning Point USA, the organization founded by the late conservative activist Charlie Kirk. Biggs has been a Trump loyalist for a long time and voted against certifying the state's election results in 2020. At this go-around, Biggs is definitely leaning away from a far-right image and pitching himself as someone who can work across the aisle. Schweikert comes from that toss-up district where he does have experience appealing to independents.
1: What other races or trends will you be watching for?
2: The Arizona Secretary of State's race is one to watch because it highlights trends in Arizona politics, like election security and the influence of Turning Point. In the Republican primary, we have a state lawmaker, Alexander Colladan, who's a member of the legislature's far-right Freedom Caucus, and he's an attorney who participated in multiple lawsuits to try to throw out election results in 2020 and 2022. And his opponent, Gina Swoboda, had Trump's endorsement when she became chair of the state party, and there are MAGA entities who like her, but she's never outright claimed elections are stolen. That's an opportunity to see Republican voters' views on election denialism in 2026. The Republican primary winner will face incumbent Democrat Adrian Fontes in the fall.
1: That's Cameron Sanchez of KJZZ. Thank you so much for your reporting.
0: Thank you.
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3: On a Tuesday morning, the time is now 7:42 a.m. I hope your morning is going well. You are tuned to KAWC. Ahead on the Marketplace Morning Report, Boeing got a dose of good news yesterday. The FAA is close to approving two models of the plane maker's 737 MAX to fly again. Airlines have been waiting for years now to get newer, more fuel-efficient aircraft. Regulators increased scrutiny after two deadly crashes and a third incident in which a part of a MAX jet's fuselage blew out during the flight. Hear more about the new models today on the Marketplace Morning Report. That's after Climate Connections.
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5: I'm Dr. Anthony Lizowitz, and this is Climate Connections. Hundreds of feet deep in the ocean, light fades to black, and a vibrant ecosystem comes to life. This is the ocean's twilight zone, a cold, dark place that's home to strange jellyfish and glowing squids, as well as plankton and countless fish.
6: It's really an amazing assemblage of animals that have adapted to these low light and cold conditions.
5: Chris Dorsett of the nonprofit Ocean Conservancy says these animals help regulate the Earth's climate by transporting planet-warming carbon deep underwater. The ocean absorbs a lot of carbon dioxide from the atmosphere. Then tiny phytoplankton near the ocean's surface take up carbon as they photosynthesize and grow. Every night, creatures from the twilight zone swim to the surface to eat these phytoplankton and other creatures. Then they take that carbon back down to the deep, where much of it will remain. But Dorsett says the twilight zone is in trouble as companies grow more interested in deep-sea fishing and mining. So he says it's vital that countries enact policies to protect it.
6: This area very much needs to be protected before activities begin that could really impact it and impact those values for society.
5: Climate Connections is produced by the Yale Center for Environmental Communication. To learn more about climate change, visit climateconnections.org.
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1: At 8:19 a.m., this is KWC. Coming up in 10 minutes, more NPR headlines and BBC top lines. President Trump says the newest plane to serve as Air Force One is getting some upgrades.
2: It has a lot of capability, but as I understand it, in about a month or so, they're going to send it to have it be maxed out.
1: More on the questions this raises about the security of a plane that was gifted to Trump by the nation of Qatar. Also ahead as Morning Edition continues, one Detroit family self-deported to Venezuela after one parent was detained for months. 2 weeks after they landed in Venezuela, massive earthquakes devastated their new home.
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3: This is Bird Note. Seabirds, like this short-tailed shearwater, spend most of their lives on the open ocean. These birds rarely encounter humans on the high seas, yet they are dying because of our marine debris. Billions of pounds of plastic end up in our global oceans every year. Animals that mistake this pollution for food often die from malnutrition, poisoning, or damage to their digestive systems. In 2025, a study led by researchers at the Ocean Conservancy found that a seabird who consumes just 23 little pieces of plastic, about the same volume as three sugar cubes, has a 90% chance of death. The findings also add to growing evidence that rubber is especially dangerous to seabirds. An earlier study of shearwaters and their relatives found that ingesting debris from rubber balloons is 32 times more deadly than hard plastic. We can all make the world a safer place for birds and people by keeping plastic out of our waterways. You can replace single-use plastics with reusable items, join a community cleanup day in your area, or maybe skip the party balloons at your next event. Bird Note has inspired millions of people to take action for birds. Learn more and join us at birdnote.org. I'm Ariana Rimmel.
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5: During election season in Yuma, the voices of thousands of citizens are heard at the ballot box. 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I'm Sahei Barcenas from KAWC. 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
4: You're back with On Point. I'm Meghna Chakrabarty, and today we are talking about the so-called middle powers around the world and how, as the United States becomes an ever more erratic superpower, how these middle power nations are looking to exert their own influence or create their own alliances and agreements on the world in geopolitics and in terms of the global economy. And Professor Manjari Chatterjee Miller joins us today. She's at the University of Toronto and the Council on Foreign Relations. And Professor Miller, before we talk a little bit more about sort of China's view or position in all of this, I wanted to go back to something that you had said about the India-EU trade agreement that's coming up, because we do have a little bit of tape from Indian Prime Minister Narendra Modi, and he described this new free trade deal between the EU and India again back in January, and this is a clip of Prime Minister Modi. You'll hear him through an interpreter.
5: This FTA will boost investment between India and the European Union

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2: We're still in a period of very hot temperatures, even by local standards. This afternoon's high in Yuma, Parker, and Quartzsite should be about 106 degrees. Partly cloudy skies this evening with a low of 85. Winds out of the southwest all day at 5 to 10 miles per hour, gusting up to 20 miles per hour in Quartzsite.
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4: 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The show is up next. It's 10 o'clock.
5: The Valley is one of the biggest data center markets in the country, and that's led to a lot of controversy. But what exactly happens inside a data center?
6: You know, somebody said, he says, why do we need data centers? I can do everything I want right here on my phone. Well, everything you do on your phone or your computer at home all happens in a data center.
5: I'm Mark Brody. Also today on the show, it's primary election day across Arizona. We'll check in on how it's going so far. A new program in Tucson offers a carrot and stick to certain residents. Should we post on someone's Facebook page after they've died? And the new head of Valleywise Health on potentially serving more patients.
7: We know as people's, you know, circumstances change that we may see, you know, increased numbers of patients that may not be able to access other healthcare systems across Maricopa County.
5: That and more on the show after a check of this hour's news.
8: Live from NPR News, I'm Lakshmi Singh. The U.S. plans to impose 50% tariffs on Canadian goods in 30 days. That includes goods covered under the U.S.-Mexico-Canada Free Trade Pact. The U.S. Trade Representative to Canada, Jameson Greer, tells CNBC Washington's responding to what the administration describes as Canada's discriminatory treatment of a number of U.S. industries.
9: We have a tailored action that covers a subset of Canadian goods. We aren't banning the goods like the Canadians have banned American alcohol. We're not putting a cap on them or limiting them like they've done to cars and dairy. But we have a tariff, which is a natural consequence of the Canadian retaliation, which has endured for a long time.
8: The announcement follows President Trump's threat of sanctions against Canada over wildfire smoke that has triggered poor air quality alerts in the United States. However, Trump says the tariffs are not in response to the fires. Trump says he will continue to strike Iran as the conflict that the U.S. and Israel started back in February shows no signs of coming to an end. More from NPR's Deepa Shivaram.
10: Trump's comments came during a meeting at the White House with the president of Lebanon. He says the U.S. is not leaving Iran.
11: Honestly, they haven't seen anything yet. We've been nice.
10: Trump says the U.S. would heavily strike areas in Iran with nuclear material, quote, pretty soon. And he claimed that behind the scenes, Iran is desperate to try and meet with the U.S. to end the war. But Trump says he has, quote, no interest in meeting. He also says even if the U.S. ended operations in Iran today, it would take Iran decades to rebuild. Deepa Shivaram, NPR News, The White House.
8: The Defense Department is identifying another soldier killed in connection with the war. Sergeant Michael Emmanuel Swinton of Fayetteville, North Carolina, was assigned to the 108th Air Defense Artillery Brigade at Fort Bragg. He was 30 years old. Swinton died during a controlled detonation of an Iranian drone in northern Iraq July 19th. The Pentagon says in a statement that the incident is under investigation. Arizona is the only state with a primary election today, and the results will help determine control of Congress. From member station KJZZ, Cameron Sanchez has more.
12: Arizona is a purple state with several competitive races, including the one for the state's first congressional district. The winner there will replace longtime Republican Congressman David Schweikert, who is running for governor. Former NFL kicker and Trump endorsee Jay Feely is the Republican frontrunner. On the Democratic side, candidates Amish Shaw and Marlene Galon Woods have a shot. All of Arizona's statewide offices are also up for election and are mostly held by incumbent Democrats. Republicans hope to take back the offices of governor, secretary of state, and attorney general this year. For NPR News, I'm Cameron Sanchez in Phoenix.
8: This is NPR News. Funeral services were held yesterday in Mississippi for an 18-year-old found dead off the state's coast earlier this month. Authorities say they are still investigating the cause of death for Nolan Wells. Elise Gregg with the Gulf States Newsroom and Mississippi Public Broadcasting has more.
13: Wells' funeral was a time to mourn and a call to justice, with the investigation ongoing and many key details still missing. Wells, who was black, traveled to Horn Island with friends for Independence Day and was the only one who didn't return. The Reverend Al Sharpton, who officiated the funeral, is one of several civil rights leaders working with the family.
14: For an 18-year-old young man to no longer be with us, we want answers. And I think that for the family, the closure can come if there is justice.
13: Filmmaker Tyler Perry paid for the funeral and is working with Sharpton to offer a $100,000 reward for new information regarding Wells' death. For NPR News, I'm Elise Gregg in Ocean Springs, Mississippi.
8: A federal judge is greenlighting a $1.5 billion settlement in which the artificial intelligence company Anthropic agrees to pay thousands of authors for using their work to train its Claude chatbot. Anthropic's paying about $3,000 per book used in the training. The vast majority of the more than 480,000 covered works have been claimed. Plaintiff attorney Justin Nelson called it, quote, the largest known copyright recovery in history. I'm Lakshmi Singh, NPR News.
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5: Good morning. It's The Show here on KJZZ 91.5 in Phoenix. I'm Mark Brody. Coming up, we start a new series on data centers by going inside one to find out how they work and what exactly they do. And the new head of Valleywise Health on what the system's future could look like. But first, today is primary election day in Arizona, although residents have been casting ballots for several weeks already. There are a number of competitive primaries up and down the ballot on both the Republican and Democratic sides. And today's primary day comes in the wake of months of conflict between Maricopa County supervisors and its recorder. With me now to talk about how things seem to be going so far is Sasha Hupka with VoteBeat. Sasha, good morning.
21: Good morning.
5: How do things seem to be going so far?
0: So far, so good. All looks smooth out there. You know, we had some storms throughout the state last night, and there was some concern that that might cause some delays or flooding issues with pole centers today. But generally, everything seems to be opening up all right. Wait times are low across the state, and some really interesting trends that we're starting to see with voters that I'm excited to talk about.
19: Yeah, what are some of the trends that we're starting to see so far?
0: Well, the big thing that's been very interesting for me to watch is how many voters are taking advantage of and using this new ID verify option for mail ballots. This is something that's new to the state this year. Republicans in the legislature pushed for it. And the goal is to speed up election results. But in order for it to work, a lot of voters have to use it. And what we're seeing, at least in Pima County, what I heard from them this morning, is that a lot of voters are using it. They said that they had about 150, 160 voters use it in the first hour that polls were open. Hmm. That's about 20% of their turnout in the first hour that polls were open. So a significant number. And I'm curious to see if that'll continue throughout the day and if it'll carry over to other counties across the state, particularly Maricopa.
19: And am I right that this is an effort to cut down on the dreaded so-called late earlies, people who drop off their early ballots on election day?
0: Yes. And the entire reason we have, these late earlies, right, is because of exactly that. People, you know, wait till the last minute. They take their ballot in. They drop it off on election day. But then that mail ballot still has to go through signature verification. And that process of getting it through the signature verification and, you know, then getting it counted just can take a while. It can take a few days. And so this process essentially gives voters an alternative. It is optional, but if they choose, they can show ID and bypass that signature verification process.
19: Sasha, what are you watching for specifically in Maricopa County? Today I referenced the months-long conflicts between the supervisors and recorder. They came to an agreement not that long ago. What are you watching for today to see sort of how that's all playing out?
0: Today, I actually just want to see how well can they work together throughout this election. You know, I want to see if there's any fighting, any issues that sort of rise to a certain level. Those are sort of the things I'm looking for today. I think the agreement, though, is really interesting because it does not actually apply to today's primary. This agreement only applies to the general. And so the general election will be the first test of it. That's a high stakes thing, particularly in a midterms year. And so I really have two questions as it relates to this agreement. The first is it puts up this wall between the recorder's office and the elections department, agencies that traditionally, historically, have worked pretty closely together to run voting here. And so can Maricopa County, with as many voters as it has, right, one of the largest voting jurisdictions in the country, can it run a smooth election when there's that wall and we're not going to see that hand in hand, maybe working together that we historically have? And then secondly, I'm curious as to what recorder Justin Heap, who obviously is MAGA aligned, will do with some of his newfound authority here in that general election.
19: And so far, you kind of alluded to this. It sounds like you haven't really heard of any issues in Maricopa County with sort of confusion over who's supposed to be doing what, or, you know, sometimes printers don't work. Sometimes, you know, folks don't show up and buildings aren't open on time. You haven't heard of any issues of that so far?
0: No, nothing outside of the ordinary. And, you know, I think that's the thing I'm going to be keeping an eye on throughout the day. Is this something become not ordinary? And hopefully, for the sake of all the voters in Maricopa County, hopefully not. Hopefully it goes amazingly smoothly. But I think that, you know, I know, right, that internally, just because this agreement resolved the legal battle, that doesn't mean that it resolves the rest of it, right?
19: Yeah.
0: I mean, tensions are still pretty high here.
19: Did election officials have any estimates as to what kind of turnout they were expecting today? How many folks would either show up to turn in their early ballots or show up just to vote today?
0: So the turnout story has been really interesting in this election, because what we've seen so far is that it's been a somewhat lower turnout primary, and particularly in comparison to 2022, which in fairness was record breaking, but still it felt like moving that primary up, you know, 2 weeks. I've heard many political strategists on both sides of the aisle remark that, the early ballot returns were down from what maybe they were expecting to see. And so it'll be interesting to see if there is kind of more of a surge on election day, right? If voters this earlier date sort of caught them off guard. And so now you'll see a lot of people going into the polls to drop off and to vote in person on election day, or if this just will end up being a lower turnout election.
2: Yeah, that'll be really interesting to watch. And I assume that they were planning for, you know, as many people to turn out as possible so they could be prepared for that. Is that a fair assessment?
0: Yeah, they generally overestimate, you know, to a certain extent, the number of people who are going to turn out because they want to make sure that they are prepared. And particularly during those really busy times at the polls, we know that, you know, it's not just a steady stream throughout the day. Typically, you've got some peak times from like 6 a.m. to 9 a.m. when people are going to work and the polls are first opening. You sort of get another little spike around lunch. And then toward the end of the day, when people who, you know, work 9 to 5s are returning home from work, that's typically when you see things are busiest at the polls. And so usually they over prepare a little bit to make sure that when those folks are all there trying to vote, they don't see any type of really crazy lines.
2: Right. All right. That is Sasha Hupka with VoteBeat. Today, of course, primary election day. If you've not yet voted, today is your day. Sasha, thanks so much for joining us. I really appreciate it.
0: Thank you.
2: The Tucson City Council today will hear a presentation about a new pilot program called the Focused Deterrence Quality of Life Initiative. It's a 6-month pilot and appears to be focused on the city's northwest side. Yana Kunichoff is a reporter for Arizona Luminaria. She's written about this and joins me to talk more about it. And Yana, how will this program work? What is exactly the plan here?
21: Yeah, what we know so far is that the Tucson Police Department will be looking at their data to make a list of people who have had a high number of what they call quality of life offenses. So these are misdemeanor offenses with examples like trespassing, loitering, drug paraphernalia, public urination. And they're going to figure out who is doing these the most. And then they're going to send out a team, mostly Tucson Police Department folks, but also street outreach people to try to target those people, offer them services, or if they say no, or if, you know, they don't choose to go, if they're a drug user, but they don't choose to go to rehab, it sounds like there could be harsher criminal penalties.
2: And what does the police department and maybe the city council, like, what do they say are the goals of doing this? What do they hope to achieve?
21: Yeah, it's kind of an interesting place that after months of discussion, the city has basically wanted to be able to more harshly charge people who I think it's particularly who they see as using substances in public in a way that has they've gotten a lot of public response or concern about. And they've tried to work with the Pima County Attorney's Office to encourage them to charge people and try kind of make those cases stick, essentially. And after they've also tried to consider whether they would have a new type of charge that would come through the city of Tucson and the city of Tucson's courts. And none of those things have really been able to stick for reasons of kind of whether the public bodies have agreed or the cost. So I think this is part of a larger effort to show residents that they are responding to what people perceive as concerns about visibly homeless people in Tucson.
2: Well, so it's interesting that instead of just doing that, they are first offering services. It's almost like there's a carrot and a stick approach all in one here.
21: Yeah, and I think that that has really characterized Tucson's approach to engaging with the reality of having, I think the numbers are over 2,000 unhoused people in the city. I think they really, even in, under their Safe City Initiative, when they send out street deployments of Tucson police officers, they will also send out street outreach to help people find housing, to maybe help people get into other supportive programs. I think where it becomes a little bit more complicated is that the numbers show that most people that they're engaging with end up with charges more than they go into supportive programs. So that's sort of the preponderance of what comes out of these efforts, but they are doing both from what I've seen.
2: Do the services exist? Like, if they contact somebody and the person says, sure, I will accept assistance, like, is there assistance to be had?
21: I think it really depends on what kind of assistance that person needs. There are options, in my understanding, for folks who are looking for support with substance use, and the county now runs a Safer Center. So I think there's opportunities for detox spaces, and there's been an investment in that over the past year. I think when we're talking about housing, it gets a lot more complicated. There's emergency shelter and different shelter options. A lot of those have very specific rules. There's transitional housing, but there's just, honestly, there's not enough of those services for everyone that wants them to get them. And the reality is also that to access those, a person needs to often have a working cell phone. They need to be reachable in some way. They need to respond to messages, or they're going to fall back off that, not exactly that list, but off that sort of conveyor belt towards those services. So I think the reality is that to actually kind of successfully receive them is just not happening as often.
2: Ah. So, Yana, you alluded to this, but I want to ask you more specifically about how this initiative sort of fits into the broader picture in Tucson with how officials have been trying to deal with some of the issues that residents are facing, both those who are looking for housing or need, you know, help with addiction, and also the residents who are complaining about those people.
21: Yeah, I think there's a real tension happening. Several years ago, a Supreme Court decision called Grants Pass allowed localities to say that they could restrict people from sleeping outside in public spaces, even if those people had nowhere else to go. And Tucson is among a number of localities that has used that to help drive their policy. So Tucson, over the past 2 years, has passed ordinances limiting where people can sleep in washes and parks. They've also responded to kind of an ongoing level of concern about seeing people at bus stops, a sense that people don't feel unsafe there. I think at the same time, Tucson has worked to invest in affordable housing, in emergency shelter, but those are much longer term projects. And I think those things have sort of, to me, created a conflation with the idea that everybody who is homeless is also suffering from drug addiction. But I think there's also just the reality that we have a huge housing gap. So I think there is a reality that there's both not enough housing and that there are folks who are on the streets and not able to access it. And they are often met with enforcement tools as often as help, is what I am hearing from people who are living on the street.
2: So you reported that neither the Tucson City Council or the police department responded to, you know, requests for comment. What do we still not know about this? Like, what do you still feel like, you know, residents in Tucson need to find out about this?
21: Yeah, I think there's like some practical questions here, like when will this start? How the Tucson Police Department will report to the City Council about it. I think there's kind of broader questions. You know, the people that are going to be on this list have already had a lot of criminal legal system engagement. That is why they are on this list. And has that, in other instances, led to them changing their behavior or shifted how often they engage? And if it hasn't, what will this pilot do that is different? And I also think that what is different with this effort compared to several months ago when the city was trying to pass an ordinance that would have potentially changed how they charge people with public drug use, is that this is really the only time before this program starts, in my understanding, that it's going to appear in front of the public. So this isn't going to go to a city council vote. There's no action that is specific voting action that's expected for mayor and council. So this is kind of like the public moment to engage before implementation. So I am also just wondering how they're going to bring public response into a program like this.
2: All right. That is Yana Kunichoff with Arizona Luminaria. Yana, thanks so much. I appreciate it.
21: Yep. Thanks for your time, Mark.
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5: Good morning. It's the show on KJZZ 91.5. I'm Mark Brody. Millions of words have been written and said about data centers, but for lots of people, they may as well just be a series of four-letter words. The Phoenix area is one of the biggest markets for data centers in the country, and proposed new developments have raised questions in communities across the state. Many of those questions focus on water and power, and there's been a lot of reporting on data centers' environmental impacts. But the questions don't end there. How do data centers work? Why do we need them? What do they do? Over the next few days on the show, we'll try to answer those and other questions about data centers in some ways by taking a step back in a series we're calling Centers of Attention. We'll look at how data centers work, why some communities want them and others don't, and the impact they can have. We start on the inside. This is the inside of a data center run by Iron Mountain. You may remember them as a paper storage company. They now also store data. This particular center is one of three buildings at roughly 48th Street and Loop 202, pretty close to the airport, a few freeways, and downtown Phoenix. And it's big, really big, like 540,000 square feet big.
6: So the building that we're in today, it has upwards of 300 customers. Some of those range from a single cabinet all the way up to custom suites that are built for them.
5: That's Jason Paff, Iron Mountain's general manager for North America and today's tour guide. This building is what's known as a co-location facility, meaning there are different companies of different sizes with different needs that have servers inside. It could be telecommunications companies or healthcare organizations. The names of those firms, by the way, were not part of the tour. We were told clients like their anonymity when it comes to this kind of thing. Those companies basically rent space for cloud storage, AI, and processing transactions, among other things.
6: So what we try to do is take away those things that aren't inherent to what they're trying to do, right? So they have their business they're running. We want to take all of the electrical, mechanical, security, all of those worries off of their plate so that they can just run their business.
5: One of the other warehouse-sized buildings on the campus has only one customer, while the third has a few. Paff says data centers have been around since the early days of computers and servers. But back then, he says, data centers were shoved into closets or wherever else a company could find space. Now, some companies, think Amazon or Microsoft, have big data centers like this one all to themselves, while others share space.
22: So what you're seeing now, this gives you a really good view of what a co-location facility looks like. So what we're looking at now is open room here with cabinets, cages, private suites, all of those that allow customers to come in and take space. And then right in front of us is what we call a main distribution frame. One of the things that people come here for is connectivity. Well, this is how we do that connectivity out to the data center. So every one of those cables that you see on all this goes to a customer, and that's how they connect to the internet, connect to each other, all of those types of things.
5: To get a sense of it, picture a space even larger than your typical big box store. But instead of TVs or refrigerators, there are cables, cabinets, and cages. There's also a lot of security. You really can't get anywhere without proving you're supposed to be there.
23: Thank you.
6: This is our, what we call phase two, which was modular data centers.
5: This section is less massive open room and more small cabinets, and it's much quieter. Paff says these were built specifically for customers' needs.
6: Everything's contained within these the modules that we're looking at, whereas the data center we came out before, you were in the open area in the data center. The data center is now inside of the box that you're looking at. So that's why you don't hear it.
7: And does the same kind of thing happen in here as
6: Absolutely.
7: The other room?
6: I mean, no matter what data center you have, you're removing heat, right? So you're bringing power in and you're using the chillers and the cooling to remove that heat. So I'll open the door here and you can see that it's noisy inside, just like before.
2: These modular facilities more closely align with how Iron Mountain says it's building new data centers. Smaller space, more efficient. This building was originally a bottling facility, so the specs aren't exactly ideal for a data center. Higher ceilings, for example, mean more space to cool. This particular facility also has something called the Meet Me Room. PAF describes this as where all the carriers bring their fiber so data center customers can connect to it. And that connectivity is really key to the whole operation. Standing inside the data center, it's not hard to see and hear all the cables, wires, servers, and other equipment doing their thing. But what exactly is their thing?
9: In a nutshell, a data center is basically a farm of computing hardwares.
2: YZ Yang is an associate professor in ASU's School of Computing and Augmented Intelligence. He says the machines in the data centers are doing the heavy lifting for a lot of what we do on our phones and computers every day.
9: The input and what you are interacting on your cell phone is just the front end. So the front end takes in the question. It's through the internet sent to the data center. And data center in some of the machines is doing the processing for you.
2: The amount of processing or storage space you need depends on what you're doing, whether it's opening a Google Doc, asking AI a question, or storing all those vacation photos in the cloud. And that's just the stuff we're doing on our own personal devices. Iron Mountain's Jason Paff points out there's other technology out there that also needs lots of processing.
6: One self-driving car creates somewhere between 1 and 15 to 20 terabytes of data per day. So if you think in 10 years, you know, how many cars might be on the road that are self-driving, all that data has to sit in a data center.
2: To put that into some sort of perspective, online estimates suggest 15 terabytes would get you enough space to store nearly 4 million photos. PAF gets why people feel nervous, or worse, about data centers ending up in their communities. They're big, they use a lot of power, they're noisy, there are concerns about water use. But he says we like our tech and our conveniences, so...
6: I heard something one time, you know, somebody said, he says, why do we need data centers? I can do everything I want right here on my phone. Well, everything you do on your phone or your computer at home all happens in a data center. All of that data, every selfie you take, every social media post you do sits in a data center. So unless we can figure out how to store stuff not on physical equipment, which I don't see how you ever are able to do that, you're going to need data centers.
2: PAF says we just keep creating more demand from our phones, AI, and smart devices, and that data has to go somewhere. At least it does if we want to keep it. And he says ideally that somewhere should be relatively close to where the demand is coming from.
6: Anytime you go onto your phone, anytime you do a search, anytime you're streaming on your thing, the closer you are to where that data sits, the less latency you're going to have. The faster it's going to work, the faster things are going to perform for you. So the closer you can be to it, the better.
2: But how close is close enough? Could we end up with neighborhood data centers? PAF didn't say yes, but he also didn't say no. Mark Bauer is vice chairman at the real estate firm JLL in their data center solutions group. He doesn't think the idea is so far-fetched.
11: I think we're going to see more data centers, but smaller data centers spread out through a community.
2: And those communities will likely continue to be in the valley. Iron Mountain's Jason Paff says Phoenix is probably the second biggest market in terms of data center demand behind only Virginia. And JLL's Mark Bauer says one reason why is another of the area's growing industries.
11: We've now got some of the largest technology companies, you know, right here. Then, you know, add on our, you know, you've got the semiconductor industry. I think that's a big proponent. The semiconductor industry is producing these chips for companies all over the world, but many of them are right here, too. These chips go into data centers that serve. So I think that's why Phoenix has just exploded.
2: That explosion is happening very differently on opposite sides of the valley. More on that tomorrow as our series Centers of Attention continues.
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2: Good morning. It's the show here on KJZZ 91.5. I'm Mark Brody. Coming up, how do you feel about posting and tagging on someone's Facebook page after they've passed away? We'll hear Robert Pala's take on the practice. But first, Valley Wise Health is getting a new leader. Dr. Michael White has been the county's public hospital system's chief clinical officer since 2019, but he'll assume the roles of president and CEO on August 1st. I spoke with White earlier and asked what he thinks will be the biggest challenges or things he'll have to get used to in moving from his current role and being a practicing physician into the new job.
14: Certainly it'll be, you know, as we continue our relationships and really building those relationships with the community, you know, being embedded in those conversations with our community leaders and our community stakeholders on a strategic level, looking at the challenges that we serve and have as a county, as a community, to make sure that we're listening. We're able to then craft the services that we provide in ValleyWise Health in ways that we are going to best be able to meet those needs and make sure that we're growing in the ways that, you know, is going to serve the citizens of Maricopa County and the state of Arizona.
2: How do you try to balance the growth with continuing to be sort of what your mission says that you are?
14: We want to make sure that we are there to provide that access to care. And we know as people's, you know, circumstances change, that we may see, you know, increased numbers of patients that may not be able to access other healthcare systems across Maricopa County. As we've seen the changes in Medicare and Medicaid that are on the horizon, there will likely be an influx of patients that may be needing to seek services in a public safety net healthcare system. We need to make sure that we're able to grow to meet that need.
2: Yeah, how do you try to plan for that? I mean, we've seen already the number of Arizonans who have dropped their Affordable Care Act policies because of the increase in cost. And we know that, you know, a lot of Arizonans who are currently on Medicaid will not be on Medicaid in the coming months. So how do you try to plan to treat those patients that might come to you, you know, in those circumstances?
14: We need to look at our capacity. We need to look at our capacity in our federally qualified health centers. How do we have access to primary care to begin to focus on prevention within the community so we have those resources available? We need to provide that education and help folks create those relationships so they don't end up having to only have care in our emergency department facilities. That's where we're likely going to see an overload or a bolus of patients that come in. So how do we get patients to understand their symptoms, establish those relationships, and have the availability and the access from there? As you know, we are going to see a number of our fellow Arizonans that are not going to have the same access to health insurance, you know, whether it be Medicaid, whether it be through the ACA plans as they have had in the future. Time will tell as we, you know, see some of these items get implemented, but we're already looking to ways that we can be more efficient, ways that people can access us differently through, you know, virtual means, through telehealth, and those ways to expand that capacity to be able to best serve the needs of our community.
2: Does that involve, for example, like ValleyWise expanding its services? Is that more of ValleyWise partnering with other organizations to talk to their patients and maybe expand their services? Like, what might that look like?
14: It's going to be a combination of both. We certainly know with the passage of Prop 409, the citizens of Maricopa County have entrusted us with additional bond dollars to expand our facilities and expand our footprint, you know, across Maricopa County with additional behavioral health beds, with additional ambulatory clinic locations. So there will be some natural growth that occurs as we, you know, move forward with those projects over the next 3 to 5 to 8 years, you know, with these bond dollars that we've been entrusted. In the short term, it's going to be, you know, how are we efficiently, you know, getting patients in, partnering with those community organizations, providing those ability to have that education and, you know, complement services to make sure we're best meeting the needs of our individual patients.
2: Is it your expectation that for Arizonans who at some point down the road or maybe already have lost their health insurance, that more of them will be coming to ValleyWise Health than perhaps other healthcare systems in the state for care?
14: My answer there is going to be, time will tell, you know, as this occurs. Do I think that people are going to need to seek healthcare and alternative means if they do not have coverage? The answer is yes. How patients choose to do that, they may engage their already relationships with their healthcare providers, and those providers may be able to continue to provide those services in different ways. They may look to other services that have a different cost structure, or, you know, may have to seek care in those emergency department settings. So we're sort of looking at different ways that people may end up accessing, you know, healthcare and healthcare delivery, you know, as we're going forward.
2: Mm. So obviously Arizona has been in a provider shortage for quite a while now in terms of physicians and nurses and nurse practitioners and all sorts of other healthcare providers. How is ValleyWise Health doing in that regard, especially as you're talking about, you know, expanding the services that you're offering and the locations you're offering it?
14: Now, ValleyWise Health has been a pillar of education and health professions education in our community since its inception. We had the first graduate medical education program for physicians in the state of Arizona, you know, back in the 1950s. We're deeply committed to this academic mission, expanding the areas where we can educate healthcare professionals as we need to grow those. We've seen expansion in our family medicine residency program. We've seen expansion with creation of our subspecialty fellowship programs in cardiovascular disease, with newly around anesthesiology and in orthopedics. We continue to see areas where we need to grow clinicians to join the workforce practice here in Arizona to continue to meet the healthcare needs of our community.
2: So as you are getting set to take over as president and CEO of ValleyWise, I'm curious what you think are the biggest opportunities, healthcare and health related, that you will be facing as leader of this organization, and what you think will be the biggest health or healthcare related challenge as leader of this group.
14: I think with the changes that we're going to see with Medicare and Medicaid that are on the horizon, I know that that is going to be a challenge for ValleyWise Health and with healthcare delivery across the state of Arizona. I think the strong leadership and the foundation that we've built here within the organization over the last decade is going to allow us to navigate this and be able to make sure that we can continue to provide access to care and continue to provide these, you know, healthcare services to all of those that need it across the county. As we look forward, you know, we need to continue to expand, you know, areas in specialty care, especially in our behavioral health population. We're looking, you know, again, through the dollars we have with Prop 409 to expand our behavioral health capacity even further to meet that need of that vulnerable patient population that's dealing with severe and serious mental illness, and how we're able to make sure that we have all the resources that are needed for that patient population to access care.
2: All right. That is Dr. Michael White. He will become the president and CEO of ValleyWise Health on August 1st. Dr. White, thanks so much for your time. I really appreciate it.
14: Thank you, Mark. I appreciate the time as well.
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3: From KEWC News, I'm Cisco Stargazer. It's almost time for back to school, and for some high schoolers, that means back to sports. At the Yuma Union High School District, fall includes football, cross country, volleyball, and swim, among other sports. But to play, you need to get a physical. And that's why the district is partnering with Onvita Health to offer a no-cost physicals event. On Friday, July 31st, YUHSD student athletes can head to Cibola High School for a free physical from 3:15 p.m. to 7 p.m. Cibola Athletic Director David Robinson suggests coming early.
4: There is a cap of 180 athletes, so the first 180 are free, and then we cap it just because of how long it takes to go through the process for all the examinations and for the doctor's time. So it's a great opportunity for families to get out there, but I do suggest getting there early.
3: Parents and guardians should also take note that you'll need to attend alongside your child for them to get the physical. On the bright side, these physicals are good for the entire school year. From KAWC News, I'm Cisco Stargazer.
5: Good morning. It's the show on KJZZ 91.5. I'm Mark Brody. Most of us have a complicated relationship with death, and the same goes more and more these days for social media. With that in mind, it might come as no surprise that KJZZ contributor Robert Paleb has something to say about Facebook posts and the afterlife.
6: So this is nothing to be proud of, but every time I see someone post a message to a dead person on Facebook, I have to resist the urge to throw my phone into traffic. I don't mean the gentle, reflective posts, the thinking of mom today posts, which are perfectly sane and frankly something I've done myself from time to time. I mean the posts that are directly addressed to dead people. The happy heavenly birthday, Uncle Stan. I hope you're eating cake with the angels. Posts written as though Uncle Stan is up there refreshing his feed between harp lessons. I read these and wonder, do the people who are writing these posts imagine the dead are on social media? Are there push notifications in the afterlife, like your granddaughter tagged you in a memory from 2014? Is there a ghostly version of Instant Messenger where grandma can heart your tribute from beyond the veil? And if so, what's the Wi-Fi situation up there? Is it better than mine? And if the dead really are reading social media posts, can they also see the rest of what we're posting? The political rants, the vacation photos, the memes about cute kittens? Is that really what we want for them in eternity? My Aunt Lucille, a paralegal who spent her entire life policing impropriety, would be horrified to discover what her descendants are up to on Instagram. She'd be filing celestial complaints. What gets me the most is the tone of these posts. They're always so earnest, as if the deceased are just temporarily offline. Dad, I miss you every day. I know you're watching over me. Watching over you? He couldn't figure out how to use the television remote when he was alive. Now he's monitoring your digital footprint from the astral plane. And then there are the comments, things like, she's smiling down at you, or they're reading every word. Are they? Because if the dead are reading every word, then half the people I've buried have seen some things I'd prefer they hadn't. I don't need my late grandmother scrolling past my snarky posts about the neighbors or the photo of me in a tank top I should never have worn. I know, it's grief. It's ritual. It's the modern version of talking to a headstone. But at least the headstone doesn't pretend to be interactive. No one leaves a bouquet and waits for the tombstone to comment, "Thanks, sweetie. Love you more." What really bothers me is that these messages are written to the dead, but very clearly meant for the living. It's grief as public.

0: public content, optimized for engagement, a kind of emotional SEO. And I'm supposed to scroll past without wondering whether we've all quietly agreed to pretend that heaven has a data plan. Because every birthday, every death anniversary, every holiday offers another post addressed to the deceased, as though these nice dead people are saying, oh good, it's March 12th. I hope someone posts a blurry photo of me from 1978 with a caption about how heaven gained an angel. And why are so many of these posts written to pets? I mean, yes, there's nothing worse than losing a beloved pet. I'm sorry that Fluffy died, but when he was alive, did he have an Insta account? Did Rover routinely check her Facebook feed? No, because they were animals. And now they're deceased animals. Why are you posting messages to them? Yeah, I got it. I'm a crank. Someone who doesn't understand how we mourn now, in this era where everything, joy, outrage, breakfast, is meant to be shared. Maybe this is just what grief looks like in the age of algorithms, but I can't help thinking that if the dead really could read Facebook, they'd tell us to knock it off. They'd say, sweetheart, I'm fine. I don't need a post. Log off and go read a book. I just can't believe that dead people are sitting on clouds, scrolling their social media feeds. But clearly the living are, which I suppose is the point. Maybe these posts aren't for the dead at all. Maybe they're for us, folks trying to make sense of loss in a world where even grief has to be public, polished, and posted. Still, I can't help imagining some celestial tech support line. Thank you for calling Heavenly Help Desk. If you're trying to access your earthly Facebook account, press 1. If you're having trouble logging in because you're dead, press 2. In which case, I suppose, Aunt Lucille is on hold, listening to harp music, wondering why people keep tagging her in things.
1: That was KJZZ contributor Robert Palub. You can hear this essay and more by Palub at KJZZ.org. Picture this, a separatist community in the middle of the desert made up entirely of women. It was a real place outside of Tucson called Adobe Land, and the no men part was one of the only rules. Adobe Land was what's called a women's land. They were also called lesbian lands, and some still exist today. The movement began, according to author Penelope Starr, in the 1960s when Back to the Land movements, feminism, and radical lesbian separatism all converged. Women's lands gave lesbian women a place where they felt safe and gave them some control over their own destiny. Adobe Land was founded by a woman named Joan Pepper, a.k.a. Adobe. She bought 10 acres in the desert outside Tucson and invited other like-minded women to come and live with her. Starr is a Tucson author and storyteller who first heard about the community from a storytelling event and tried to create a documentary about it that never came to fruition. Her novel, Desert Haven, is inspired by Adobe Land. Starr joined my co-host Lauren Gilger back in February to talk more about it.
2: There. Conditions were fairly primitive. At first, they didn't have any amenities. She kind of organized it as a campsite, and she had to put in water and electricity.
3: Tell us about the philosophy. Like, what would draw women there when they would come?
2: Well, it was kind of a national phenomenon at the time. There were books published on lesbian lands that had listings. You know, there's always been an underground network. So people would find out about it from all over the country. So they would come there. And the philosophy was basically, do your own thing. Don't get in anybody else's way. And no men.
3: And no men. Describe for us what the reaction was from the broader culture to this idea of women's lands at the time. Like, did people think they were crazy? Did people think they were interesting? Like, was it sort of a novelty?
2: I don't think very many people knew about it.
3: Huh.
2: It was pretty much an underground thing. When I talked to people about the fact that we were trying to do this documentary film, people would say, what is Adobe Land? And they've lived in Tucson all their lives. It's a half-hour drive from my house, you know.
3: Wow, yeah. So tell us that story about how you heard of this and why it kind of piqued your interest.
2: Well, I was working at Wingspan, which was Tucson's LGBTQ community center, and I was running the senior program. And one of the programs we had was called A Colorful Life, and we would interview seniors and let them talk about their lives for a little while. And I was doing storytelling at the time, so this was kind of a natural for me.
3: Yeah.
2: And someone suggested that we go out and interview Adobe because she was getting older, and this is all the history that we were trying to preserve.
3: Mm-hmm.
2: So two friends and I, Luann Withy and Pat Wolke, decided that we would take a camera and go out to Adobe Land and see what we could see.
3: Mm-hmm.
2: And by the time we got there, Adobe was no longer on the land. She was in a nursing home.
3: What did you find on the land?
2: Some trailers, some underground houses, some very ambitious projects that were finished or not finished. There were people living there. One woman had been in a trailer there for, I don't know, 30 years or something. One woman had built a Cobb house, like an Adobe only, it's Cobb. So it was a real mixed bag. And the people who were there was a real mixed bag, too. People were there for a variety of reasons.
3: Tell us about them.
2: Well, I went through some of my papers, and I realized that at least, a dozen people that we interviewed aren't alive anymore.
3: Hmm.
2: So I feel very privileged that I had the opportunity to talk to some of the old-timers and find out about what their lives were like. A lot of them were pretty transient. They were dropouts. That's what we used to call it. I don't know what they call it now.
3: High school dropouts, like society dropouts, right?
2: Yeah. It was people who just didn't want to live in the culture the way it was trying to define them. So they're trying to define their own lives.
3: Hmm.
2: They lived what you'd call alternative lifestyles.
3: Yeah.
2: They were much more willing to give up certain amenities in order to have the freedom. So it didn't cost a whole lot of money to live out there. Adobe never really asked people, they were supposed to pay a few dollars to stay there. Some people did, some people couldn't afford it.
3: Right.
2: She would never ask anybody to leave. She was a very open-hearted, very loving person.
3: Hmm. So you did a lot of interviews, as you're describing here, with some of the folks who lived there and some of the folks who had lived there earlier in an attempt to make a documentary about it that never came to fruition. But you did use a lot of those interviews, I understand, as inspiration for a book that you wrote. So, I mean, tell us a little bit about your impressions of this and why it was something you were so interested in and pursued for so long.
2: Well, I think one reason was I was so inspired by these women who were brave and kind of crazy to go off and try to create a new society.
3: Yeah.
2: Something that was separate and had different values. They honored the earth. They honored relationships. That's not to say there weren't problems. You know, anytime you get people together, there's always possibility for conflict. But their guiding principles was pretty much to be independent women and take control of their own lives.
3: Mm-hmm, mm-hmm.
2: Outside of the patriarchy, outside of the rules that have been imposed upon them. There was a woman who was there just because she wanted to be away from the world and didn't really want community, but it was a safe space for her to be.
3: Yeah.
2: There was a woman who had been there through various partners, you know, so she'd stay, her partners would come and go, that kind of thing. There was somebody who left because they couldn't afford to stay there anymore. So all of those stories are part of the bigger story of women's land.
3: Yeah. Let me ask you lastly about the state of some of these women's lands today, right? Like there are, as you said, some that still exist, but it sounds like they might be having a harder time keeping going in today's world.
2: Well, part of the problem is that if these lands were started 40, 50 years ago, these women are aging out. They might need care, or they might need to be closer to medical facilities, and they're trying to attract younger women. And there's a certain amount of success that comes with that. But, you know, the future of these are all pretty precarious.
3: Mm-hmm.
2: The ones that are land trusts have a plan for the future, but sometimes a women's lane could be a couple of acres that somebody had and let other people live there, and that person has to move on, and then what happens to the land?
3: Yeah.
2: But there's a directory, and there's dozens and dozens of lands in various states of solvency, and some of them are, a lot of them actually are saying, come on, you know, we have space. Come here. Try this out. See how important it is. See if it's for you.
3: Yeah. Well, maybe someone listening will try it out. That is Penelope Starr, the founder of Odyssey Storytelling in Tucson and the author of the book Desert Haven, joining us to talk about Adobe Land in Tucson and women's lands all around the world. Penelope, thank you so much for coming on the show. Thank you for telling us about this. I appreciate it.
2: Well, thank you, Lauren. I'm really glad that you're interested in it.
1: And that'll do it for this Tuesday edition of the show. Thank you, as always, so much for being along. You can always sign up for the show's weekly newsletter. 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For Lauren Gilger, I'm Mark Brody here in Phoenix. Have a terrific rest of your day. Hope to have you right back here tomorrow.
4: Some people may choose to take extra precautionary action today to lessen the impact of extreme heat. Afternoon highs in Quartzsite, Parker, and Yuma just underneath 107 degrees. Winds out of the southwest at 5 to 10 miles per hour. Tonight, partly cloudy with a low of 85 degrees.
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1: Motherhood changes a woman's brain in many ways, and now we know dads' minds are impacted too.
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4: I'm Garby Bailey, and for Tom Power, you're listening to Q. If you already know about the artist Zune, then you know about this style of music that they basically created. 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
1: 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Fink is up next. It's 12 o'clock. Some people may choose to take extra precautionary action today to lessen the impact of extreme heat. Afternoon highs in Quartzsite, Parker, and Yuma just underneath 107 degrees. Winds out of the southwest at 5 to 10 miles per hour. Tonight, partly cloudy with a low of 85 degrees.
2: I'm Chris Boyd. Up next on Think, you've heard all about mommy brain, but you know, men's brains also change when they become fathers.
3: There's this emerging body of evidence that men's hormones shift and that even their brains change when they enter into fatherhood.
2: We'll talk with a clinical psychologist about the emerging understanding of the physiological changes brought on by fatherhood in levels of testosterone and other hormones, in brain volume and attention, and whether evolution might have a special role for grandfathers similar to the one postmenopausal women play in families and communities. Our conversation starts after a short break.

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2: Nursing is the largest healthcare profession in the U.S., and it's growing. But only around 1 in 8 nurses are men. Still, that's double what it was a few decades ago.
3: Will we ever be 100% gender neutral? I don't know that. Can we help move the needle a little faster? Sure, there's opportunities for that.
2: I'm Elsa Chang, One School's effort to draw more men into nursing. 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
10: We're walking through shin-length grass.
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4: You're listening to Think. I'm Chris Boyd. We're talking this hour about how fatherhood changes the bodies and brains of fathers. My guest, Darby Saxby, is a clinical psychologist and professor of psychology at the University of Southern California. Her book about this is called Dad Brain: The New Science of Fatherhood and How It Shapes

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0: fun crate digging with Beto and fun going through our archives for that story. 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
4: 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It's 2:50.
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6: This is The World. I'm Carolyn Beeler. If I say metal detector, you might think of someone at the beach slowly scanning the sand for coins or the occasional lost ring. It's exactly that image that captivated a young boy who would go on to become one of the world's leading

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6: Some people may choose to take extra precautionary action today to lessen the impact of extreme heat. Afternoon highs in Quartzsite, Parker, and Yuma just underneath 107 degrees. Winds out of the southwest at 5 to 10 miles per hour. Tonight, partly cloudy with a low of 85 degrees.
7: President Trump continues to raise baseless doubts about American elections.
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9: This is All Things Considered from NPR News. I'm Elsa Chang.
0: And I'm Juana Summers. The child actor to pop star Pipeline has given us Olivia Rodrigo and Miley Cyrus and Britney Spears. And for a while, Ramona.
10: I've always loved reading celebrity memoirs of former child stars.
0: Author Rachel Lynn Solomon.
10: Because I think it says something about our society that when we talk about child stars, it's couched in, oh, but she's okay now, as though this is the rare exception, that someone is coming out of this seemingly unscathed. So my goal with this story was to give Ramona that agency back.
0: Ramona is the female lead of Solomon's new romance novel. She's had enough of the school of hard knocks and signs up for school, college, at age 26, where she has this one psychology professor named Nick who, well, it's a romance novel, and it is called Extracurricular. Author Rachel Lynn Solomon knows the whole

0: benefiting from having high credit scores and a relatively low cost of capital. However, they still need to pay attention to what the interest rates are, because for a number of different reasons, due to inflation and some volatility, the interest rates are starting to go up, and the cost of the capital is beginning to creep up for some of these companies, because there's more uncertainty going on in the AI market, and really how much demand is there when we're building assets that aren't going to be online for 2, 3, 4, 5 years.
1: Even if investors could be totally confident in the trajectory of the AI boom, which of course they can't, but even if they could, is there just a risk in kind of the sheer amount of bonds that are being issued and over again?
0: Yeah, I think you're absolutely dead on. There's a supply and demand. Like, there's absolutely demand to get into and get something and be part of the growth of AI. And there's a lot of pent up demand, I think, today, right? To get in on the game and to benefit from like how AI may lift all markets. But as they raise more money, the cost of borrowing that capital is going up for some of them. There's risks of buying too much now and not waiting to see what happens.
1: That was Julie Osk of Osk Advisory. Livy Burdett produced this episode. I'm Megan McCarty-Carino, and that's Marketplace Tech. This is APM.
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10: 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I'm Juana Summers.
11: And I'm Elsa Chang. Testosterone is getting a lot of attention lately. The military will be screening service members for low testosterone. Meanwhile, the Trump administration is trying to expand men's access to the hormone more broadly. NPR's Will Stone reports.
12: It's not always clear why the men who come to Dr. Jamin Brombot have low testosterone. Typically, they're dealing with a range of symptoms.
13: Anywhere from low libido to loss of muscle mass or memory issues or mood issues, sleep disorders.
12: Brombot, a urologist at Orlando Health, checks their levels twice, and if the number's low,
13: then I replace it.
12: This approach reflects the guidelines from mainstream medical groups. Technically, though, it's not in line with FDA criteria for who should get testosterone replacement therapy, which are fairly narrow. It's only approved for men with certain clear-cut medical conditions. In fact, the FDA specifically cautions against using it for age-related declines in testosterone. But the Trump administration wants to make it easier for men to access, removing some of the warning language and potentially broadening the criteria.
13: The FDA is trying to catch up with reality and how these medications are being prescribed. And I think it's a really good thing for men, because men have truly been ignored when it comes to like advocating for like hormone replacement therapy.
12: The debate around testosterone, its safety, and how widely it should be used goes back decades. During the early 2000s, it was